0: 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Also in California, in Red Bluff and Redding, on KFOI and Round Mountains KKRN. Up in Oregon on the Central Coast on KYAQ, Cottage Grove's KSO, Eugene's KEPW, Lanchester, Pennsylvania's W News, Maui, Hawaii's KAKU, in Columbus, Ohio on WGRN, Palinville, New York's WLPP, Rochester, New York's WRFZ, down in New Orleans on WHIV, oh, Louisiana, well, we'll get to that, Gallup, New Mexico's KNIZ, Concord, New Hampshire's WNHN, Fayetteville, Arkansas's KPSQ, in Seattle on KODX, Richmond, Virginia's WRWK, we'll talk about Virginia too, Fairmont, West Virginia's WEFR, Janesville, Wisconsin's WADR, and Minneapolis, St. Paul's AM 950 KTNF. We also stream coast to coast and around the globe every day on the internet, on the Progressive Voices channel, Netroots Radio, Radio for Humans, NicoleSandler.com, Radio Free Brooklyn, No Lies Radio, Detour Talk, Delmarva FM, and most of your favorite podcast sites. Blanketing Planet Earth, I'm Brad Friedman, your friendly investigative blogger, journalist, troublemaker, muckraker, an all-around swell fellow, says me from bradblog.com, a pro-democracy media outlet since at least 2004. Welcome to the Bradcast. There has been a lot that has happened, much of it rather disturbing since we last spoke to you late last week at the end of another disturbing week, frankly. So whether I can help you get cheered up and or fired up today, or whether you can help me with the same, well, that remains one of the many unanswered questions for this hour today, I suspect. I do hope to get to the phones today, if possible, so you can ring in on anything you like at 818-985-5735 if you are in our live Southern California listening area today, or listening anywhere else across the globe via the kpfk.org live web stream, as my flagship station here in Los Angeles is once again on Fun Drive today. You will need to hit button number one when you call in to talk to me to join me live on the air, or please feel free to hit button number two to help KPFK and Pacifica Radio and indeed the Bradcast continue our critical work over your public airwaves at an incredible, incredibly important moment in American history. I'll get to some of that in a bit. But we could always use a much needed donation here, even as the corrupted Trump FCC is, in fact, Desi Doyen, still gunning for us. And why do they do that? Well, because we dare to tell the truth over those public airwaves without fear or favor.
1: Yes, that is. That is exactly what they do, and I'm glad that we're still fighting for it, so we'll keep fighting.
0: And we have been fighting for quite a while over these public airwaves, but it's getting really tough. So again, your help is always greatly appreciated, but we want to hear from you as well. That is help as well, to hear your voice at 818-985-KPFK. We begin this week in Trump's failed war in Iran with the same failures that we have seen over the past more than 2 months now in what was a war that Trump told us would just last a few days, then just a couple of weeks. Both of those claims, as it turns out, lies from our corrupt liar extraordinaire in chief amid a war meant to distract you from the allegations emerging at the time from the Epstein files just days before he launched this war. Those allegations that he had charges that he had sexually abused at least one 13-year-old girl. Well, you better get to war thereafter, and he did. So to that end, I suppose the war has been a success, at least in that regard for Trump, in that we're not really talking about those disturbing allegations nearly as much over these past 2 months, as the U.S. has run itself into the ground militarily in a war with no apparent purpose, but one that has seriously depleted the U.S. arms arsenal, such that the former Fox News host tapped to be Secretary of Defense, Pete Hegseth, has said in congressional testimony recently that it is likely to take years in order to replenish those stockpiles. Of course, the Strait of Hormuz remains closed, shutting off a fifth of the world's supplies of oil and natural gas and fertilizer and much more, skyrocketing gas prices here in the U.S. and abroad, and running the nation and the world right up to the brink of global recession with no end in sight to this war, despite Trump's every other day manipulation of the stock market with alternately false claims that an end to the war is near, and then new vows to restart his bombing campaign against Iran. The latest news of note on that score, if it can even be called news, is that Trump on Sunday night claimed that Iran's response to his latest treaty conditions were, quote, totally unacceptable in all caps. So I guess he means it. And therefore, the war will continue, despite the administration's claim that it has already come to an end and is now in a totally different phase, completely different than what we were doing before, so no need to hold them to account for clear and obvious violations of the U.S. War Powers Act that mandates congressional approval for a war started by a president that lasts any longer than the 60-day mark, which we have now blown long past, and the compliant Republicans in Congress apparently have no interest in actually enforcing that law because, well, law and order means nothing to either the Trump administration or his Republican Party, and that is just a fact. Disagree? Feel free to give me a call and let me know why, if you like, 818-985-5735. I'd love to hear from you whether we agree or not, because these are the public's airwaves, not mine, but ours. More on all of that, no doubt, as the week and probably months continue. But, of course, the remedy to all of it begins this year, as ever, at the ballot box. This primary season for the critical 2026 midterm elections is already underway. And, yes, already being gamed. And, yes, blatantly and corruptly rigged by, you guessed it, yes, the Republican Party and its corrupted apparatchik at both the U.S. Supreme Court and in other courts today. We'll get to in a second, but I do want to note that voting is currently underway in a bunch of states, but it is election day on Tuesday this week in Nebraska and West Virginia on May 12th. We will, of course, have any problems that folks have at the polling place or results thereafter on our broadcast on, I think, Wednesday this week, if I'm doing my day math correctly. But, Republicans at this point are staring down the barrel of an otherwise historic loss this November, given the historically unpopular president of the United States right now and the elected officials who support him. But rather than change policies to ones that voters actually like, well, the high court, the SCOTUS, and the Republican Party are right now, as we speak, in the act of changing the electorate instead of changing their policies. They are rewriting congressional maps in the middle of primary season, something unheard of until this year, and even in several cases, like Louisiana and Alabama and Tennessee, they are doing it in the middle of the actual elections, when, for example, some 42,000 people have already cast their ballots in Louisiana's primary election when the U.S. Supreme Court handed down a ruling a week and a half ago allowing them and any other states that like to basically kill majority-minority voting districts, which has otherwise been unlawful to do since the original passage of the Voting Rights Act of 1965. With the stroke of its corrupted pen, the U.S. Supreme Court majority in a 6-3 party line vote gutted what was left of the Voting Rights Act in their Louisiana versus Calais decision about a week and a half ago. And then they quickly rushed through the certification of that decision rather than wait the customary 32 days so that Louisiana could suspend their own election already underway in order to rewrite at least one majority black voting district out of existence on the state's U.S. House map, even though 42,000 people had already voted on the previous map, on candidates who were running, on candidates who had spent money on their campaign, only to see that election literally pulled out from under them. And even though the same corrupted Supreme Court majority had, in elections past as recently as 2024 and 2022, barred new maps from being implemented months ahead of the elections. Months ahead. Claiming that doing so would have resulted in chaos and confusion for voters and election officials. Something that was known as the Purcell Principle, that the Republican appointees on the High Court pretended was an actual doctrine until they didn't want it to be a doctrine anymore, beginning, a week and a half ago, when they said, the hell with it all. Throw it all out. Chaos and confusion, we're not worried about it. As long as we can help Republicans along the way. Of course, in 2022 and 2024, the changes then to U.S. House districts that they prevented from going through because 5 months or a year before the election was considered to be the eve of the election by the court's majority back then, well, those changes, had they been allowed, would have benefited Democrats and harmed Republicans. I'm sure all of that just a coincidence, because the Roberts Court just calls balls and strikes, right? They aren't actually radical activist partisan jurists, right? 818-985-5735 if you would like to answer that question today. Hit button number 1 to talk to me, button number 2 to help us continue telling the unvarnished, fully verifiable facts over your public airwaves. And all of these are facts. All of that came after the past, 10 months or so of Republican legislatures across the country re-gerrymandering their U.S. House maps in the middle of the decade in a virtually unprecedented move in order to try and rig those districts to flip currently blue states to red at the direct order of Donald Trump. In Texas, in Missouri, in North Carolina, in Florida, Democrats did their best to respond by placing measures before the voters in 2 different states, which Republicans did in none of the states where they rigged the maps prior to the Calais decision a week and a half ago. In those states, the already gerrymandered GOP-controlled state legislatures, they just rewrote their maps by fiat, essentially, for partisan political advantage. Whereas in democratically controlled states that tried to respond to this gerrymandering war, specifically in California and Virginia, lawmakers put the matter before the voters to let them decide if they want to flip 4 or 5 seats from red to blue by rewriting state maps that had previously been created by independent redistricting commissions. In both of those states, California and Virginia, the voters decided to rewrite their U.S. House maps for 2026 when they had the question before them on a special election ballot. Yes, they wanted to do that. Meanwhile, after the Calais ruling came down, GOP states, what did they do? Well, they rushed back into session, often special session, even with elections and voting already underway in order to rewrite their congressional maps. Now that SCOTUS had given them the okay to do so right in the middle of the elections, even though doing so 6 months before an election used to be considered the eve of the election, and was outlawed by this very same court. Well, never mind that. Change their minds, I guess. Louisiana, Alabama, And last week, the great state of Tennessee, where Republicans had already gerrymandered the state to the point that there were 8 Republican House districts, just one remaining Democratic district in the great city of Memphis, which is nearly 63% majority African American. It was the only remaining black majority district in the state until last week, when despite overseas and military ballots already sent to voters in that election in Tennessee for that 2026 primary election there, well, the gerrymandered Republican legislature again voted in one single day to crack the city of Memphis into 3 different pieces, 3 different GOP-dominated U.S. House districts, likely ending the ability for black voters to elect a candidate of their choosing in the state of Tennessee. Just as had been the case in most of the 100 years or so since the end of Reconstruction following the Civil War, at least until the Voting Rights Act was passed in 1965 to codify the 14th and 15th Amendments that were placed added to the Constitution in the wake of the Civil War. And then, a week and a half ago, those amendments, 14th and 15th, were subsequently gutted beyond recognition by this high court. You are living through voting rights history right now. Pay attention. The removal and the destruction of voting rights right now by the same white Republican lawmakers. And all of this made possible by the court's Calais ruling, which mandated, well, you can't kill voting districts for racial reasons, but you can kill them for partisan reasons. So just don't say you're doing it to suppress the minority vote. Just say you're doing it for purely partisan reasons. That's cool. Of course, that's already appalling. Partisan gerrymandered state legislatures choosing their voters rather than the other way around and doing so for unapologetic, even proud, partisan reasons. In the immediate aftermath of Tennessee Republicans passing a new congressional map last week, erasing the Memphis voting district, the only remaining black majority district, State Republican House Speaker Cameron Sexton posted on Twitter, or X, however you prefer to describe it, quote, "For the first time in decades, Tennessee will finally be 100% Republican." Is it really 100% Republican, Mr. Sexton? Well, no, of course it isn't. But you just gerrymandered it so that it will be, so that it will look like it is, so that Democrats can't be elected in the state. Before passage of that bill last week, erasing Memphis and all of its voters during the brief debate over it as protests raged outside and inside of the state house, Democratic lawmakers from Memphis queried their Republican colleagues who were forcing the new map through the GOP's gerrymandered supermajority in the state house about the reasons for their vote. John Oliver pulled a brief clip of that on his Last Week Tonight program on Sunday night, which explains the rather appropriate laughter here that you will hear during this particularly absurd exchange in the Tennessee State House.
2: Around the country, Republicans scrambled to redistrict in the wake of the Supreme Court's Voting Rights Act ruling. In Tennessee, they convened a special session to carve up the state's only majority black district. Now, under the law, they still can't intentionally redraw districts to disempower people based on race, which led to this incredible exchange between one Democratic state senator and the bill's sponsor, who was desperately trying to play dumb.
3: To the sponsor, are you aware that Memphis is predominantly African American?
4: Senator Stevens, to respond.
5: Thank you, Mr. Speaker. I am not.
4: Senator Lamar.
3: Thank you, Mr. Speaker. So to my sponsor, who went to law school at the University of Memphis and lived there for 3 years, you're telling me you're not aware that Memphis is predominantly African American. Am I correct?
4: Senator Lamar, he's answered that. Next question, please.
2: No. Don't let him move on to the next question, unless that is, the next question is, to the sponsor. And who do you think Elvis stole his music from, exactly?
0: So, yeah, despite that, that map was adopted anyway by Republican legislators on a party line vote shortly thereafter. Even though, remember, I told you that Republicans do not care about law and order, even though, as the NAACP points out in their lawsuit challenging the new map, that Tennessee actually has a statutory ban on mid-decade redistricting, which the GOP sought to repeal during this special session. But the state's constitution forbids the legislature from even considering matters in special sessions, except those that have been named by the governor in his proclamation, which was not the case here. The plaintiffs, the NAACP, says that Governor Bill Lee failed to do that. For the record, the law in this matter in Tennessee is pretty clear, as the NAACP points out in their pleading in their case. The timing of drawing Tennessee's congressional districts is governed by Tennessee law, they write, including Section 2.16.102 of the Tennessee Code, which provides, quote, "The General Assembly shall establish the composition of districts for the election of members of the House of Representatives in Congress after each enumeration and apportionment of representation by the Congress of the United States. The districts may not be changed between apportionments." Seems pretty clear, but because the laws no longer matter if you are a Republican, we will see if they are held to the rule of their own laws. I think it's unlikely. Seconds before we went on the air here, Alabama was ordered by a federal court previously to not change its districts until 2030. But the Supreme Court just said, that's fine, Alabama, you go ahead and you be you. You go ahead and write the majority-minority district right out of existence. No problem, says the corrupted U.S. Supreme Court. Meanwhile, down in Florida, where Republican Governor Ron DeSantis convened a special session on the very same day that the Calais decision was handed down by SCOTUS in order to rewrite four blue House districts out of existence from the state's already gerrymandered U.S. House map, the voters had previously adopted a state constitutional amendment barring the legislature from doing that. Florida's 2010 constitutional amendments, known as the Fair District Amendments, well, they bar two core things when it comes to redistricting. One, partisan gerrymandering, which this clearly is in Florida's new map, and it was passed on a single day, by the way. And two, diminishing minority voting power, which the new map in the Sunshine State clearly does. Those prohibitions are explicit and clear in the text of Amendments 5 and 6, both of them passed by voters in 2010 with about 63% support. And completely ignored thereafter by DeSantis and the Republican legislatures in Florida on April 29, just hours after Calais was handed down, because the rule of law means nothing if you are a Republican. And now, South Carolina, where more slaves would arrive by boat than any other state in the old Confederacy, South Carolina's GOP legislature is preparing to write their one and only remaining black district out of existence in advance of their upcoming primary election. In a pattern that we've seen since the adoption of Calais by the same Republican Supreme Court that had previously repeatedly told us that changing maps, even months before an election, even when those blocked maps would have otherwise prevented mass voter suppression and disenfranchisement, well, sorry, it can't happen because, you know, doing so could cause chaos and confusion in the election. Well, so much for that. So much for that when now black voters have been allowed to have entirely too much power, apparently, since the passage of the Voting Rights Act. The act that finally, 100 years after passage of the 15th Amendment, allowed minority voters to elect candidates of their choosing, had to do away with that. But many do not know or have forgotten or never learned in the first place that following the ratification of the 14th and 15th Amendments, after the Civil War, there was an explosion of black representation across the South. In the 6 or 7 years following the Civil War, we saw black members of the U.S. House and the Senate that were then, well, just ended with the Supreme Court back then allowing Jim Crow laws to take hold, to take effect, blocking most black representation across the country, and indeed voter registration and voting itself, especially in the South, for the next nearly 100 years until the Voting Rights Act of 1965. The law that has now been killed by the current Supreme Court. Jamie Harrison, the former chair of the DNC, focused on that very point with Chris Hayes on Friday.
6: What I'm about to say, I say not as the former chair of the DNC or the first black person to be chair of the South Carolina Democratic Party. I say this as a black American who grew up here in the South. You know, South Carolina was the gateway of enslaved people coming to this country. 40% came through the port of Charleston. And after the Civil War, we saw an explosion of black power in the state. This state, we had a majority black legislature. We had a black speaker of the House, a black lieutenant governor, a black attorney general. At one time, South Carolina sent 4 out of the 5 members of Congress they sent to Washington, D.C. was black. And then Jim Crow happened. And it took 100 years to go from the number 8 black person to serve in Congress from South Carolina to number 9. And that was Jim Clyburn. And what we are seeing now is a reversal of all of that. The Voting Rights Act was supposed to be the medicine that cured America of the cancer of Jim Crow. But what we are seeing right now, Chris, is piece by piece, the Supreme Court has weakened that medicine while pretending that the disease is gone. There's a reason why Donald Trump said, make America great again, because there's a time in which America was not that great. And it was a time in which my people, my grandparents who lived under Jim Crow could not always vote, weren't always considered whole people. And now we are feverishly going back to that moment. So I'm sick to my spirit is hurting, is in pain right now. And I hope folks understand that this is bigger than just whether Democrats or Republicans win. This is about whether or not people in this country that were brought here as enslaved folks actually get an opportunity to live up to those words of our founders that all people are created equal and that our voices matter just as much as anybody else.
0: Yeah. My spirit is in pain right now as well. Nearly 100 years to go from the 8th black person elected to Congress in South Carolina until we got the 9th, which is the currently serving civil rights champion, Congressman James Clyburn, whose seat is about to be erased back into Jim Crow and Confederate history by the white Republicans who now control the South Carolina State House. So when we spoke last week with Alicia Bannon from NYU's Brennan Center for Justice on this program about the need for U.S. Supreme Court reform and the ways in which it could and arguably must be reformed the next time Democrats can claw back enough power to be able to do so, if ever, if they can ever do that, to claw back enough power to be able to, by an act of Congress, as allowed by the U.S. Constitution, reform that court. Well, that conversation with Alicia Bannon on the need for reform, you can listen to it at our newly designed bradblog.com with its all-new, very cool media player. You should give it a listen. This is a reform that American history has been demanding now for hundreds of years, and now once again. As to the Democrats' attempt to counter at least the pre-Calais mid-decade redistricting order by Donald Trump in Texas, in Missouri, in North Carolina, I noted that both California and Virginia, with Democratic majorities in their legislatures and with Democratic governors, put the matter before the people the voters to decide if they wanted to respond with their own mid-decade gerrymandering. In California, the approval was overwhelming during our special election on Prop 50 last November, with voters agreeing to temporarily set aside the state's independent redistricting commission maps to draw a new one that would most likely result in, well, as many as five currently red districts in the Golden State becoming blue this November. In Virginia, the process was even more complex to get a similar

purple swing state. Now, the voters could ring in on that and whether they liked that idea just a few weeks later, when the entire House was up for a vote last year, last November, and the voters rewarded the Democrats for what they did. They flipped 14 seats in the state legislature from red to blue in the House of Delegates, and they replaced Virginia's Republican governor with a Democratic one. But even then, the process was not over. The next session of the legislature would have to vote on the matter yet again in time to hold a special election for the actual ballot measure to redraw the seats before the filing deadline for the 2026 primaries. And the legislature did so. And newly elected Democratic Governor Abigail Spanberger signed that measure. Republicans challenged that vote. They claimed that Democrats' first vote in the legislature just came too close to last year's election day. But the state Supreme Court allowed the special election to go ahead anyway. And on April 21, just weeks ago, last month, Virginia voters approved of that ballot measure. Not by a landslide like they did in California, but by a fairly narrow margin of just over 3.5 points, which for such a closely divided state like Virginia is actually a pretty healthy margin. So the pre-Calais rigging of maps by Republican legislators would at least be mostly balanced out by the votes of the people in California and in Virginia. That is until last Friday, when Virginia's 4-3 right-leaning Supreme Court in a narrow 4-3 vote tossed out the will of the people, as reflected in last month's election for a temporary new U.S. House map. According to Democracy Docket, the Virginia Supreme Court has approved a GOP bid to throw out the results of a special election in which voters approved a new congressional map proposed by Democrats. In a 4-3 ruling, the state's highest court found that the Virginia legislature violated procedural rules, not laws, mind you, but, you know, rules, procedural rules, while passing a constitutional amendment on redistricting and placing it on the ballot. The ruling delivers a severe blow to Democrats' efforts to fight back against partisan gerrymanders pushed by Donald Trump in Republican-controlled states, and it gives the GOP a distinct advantage for the upcoming midterm elections. Quote, huge win for the Republican Party and America in Virginia, Trump wrote in a celebratory post on his failing social media site. The Virginia Supreme Court has just struck down the Democrats' horrible gerrymander, Donald Trump said, describing it as horrible because it was done by Virginia voters, apparently, instead of the GOP state legislatures that he now controls. After explaining that their ruling had nothing to do with their own partisan tilt, the Virginia Supreme Court majority noted nonetheless, quote, under the proposed new map, approximately 47% of Virginians that voted for representatives of one of the major political parties in the last congressional election would now be represented by just 9% of Virginia's delegation to the U.S. House of Representatives, while the approximately 51% of Virginians that voted for the other major political party would now be represented by 91% of Virginia's congressional delegation. And they are right on that score. But of course, that is what the people voted for. It wasn't a decision by fiat handed down by a handful of partisan lawmakers, as we have seen in Texas, in Missouri, in North Carolina, in Florida, in Louisiana, in Alabama, in Tennessee, and soon in South Carolina. In Virginia, the voters were allowed to approve or disapprove the Democrats' plan as a countermove to help cancel out Trump's gerrymanders in other states, which began almost a year ago when the president of the United States claimed that Republicans, quote, were entitled, quote, entitled to 5 more congressional seats in Texas. Trump said it out loud. Republicans are entitled to 5 more seats. In Texas, by the way, no voters were allowed to vote on the new gerrymandered House map there where Donald Trump

0: Trump won in 2024 with 56% of the vote over Kamala Harris. But where Republicans, if their new map works out for them, will now likely hold about 30 of the state's 38 seats. That's about 79% of them, as long as we're playing percentages here. To Trump, however, that was not a horrible gerrymander. It was one that he believes he was entitled to. In Virginia, the Supreme Court's reason for overturning last month's election, of throwing it out, of ignoring the will of the people, was largely because lawmakers voted on placing the measure on the ballot after the challengers contend, after voting had already begun in last year's off-year elections. They posted it, the bill, about 6 weeks before Election Day, when overseas and military mail ballots had already been sent out for the legislative election. Now, remember, they would have to still vote a second time in the following session this year in order to put the measure on the ballot. And then voters would still have to approve that ballot measure, as they did. But Republicans argue that voting was already underway for the 2025 off-year elections. You can't introduce a ballot measure when people are already voting. Something that, by the way, since the passage of Calais, Republicans no longer actually care about, but they do in this case in Virginia, because it will help them get their own Republican-controlled state Supreme Court to toss out this measure. In this case, it had nothing to do, the measure, with the November election last year. And in any event, voters apparently approved of the action that was taken by Democrats because they flipped 14 seats from red to blue in the House of Delegates in that election, and they elected a Democratic governor. The lawmakers successfully then voted a second time to place the map on the ballot in a special election in their new session. And then the people approved that measure. And then the right-leaning conservative court on Friday just killed it. Just tossed it out because they can. Well, we've got some breaking news about the Virginia matter from just the past hour or so before airtime. I'm going to get to that after a break and try to get some of your calls in the B block. But for the moment, that's where we are. And that's where we are as we head into one of the most critical midterm elections in our nation's history, with Republican lawmakers rigging maps across the nation to give themselves a partisan advantage in next year's midterms. Before, or in some cases, even after voters have voted, they don't care. And so, yes, all of this has been allowed to happen by our corrupt Republican Supreme Court, which needs to be reformed, or this country, this supposed representative democracy, will not last, will not be recognizable as a democracy, but as an authoritarian state for decades to come, unless we, the people, take to the polls in such enormous numbers and vote for the pro-democracy party, which currently happens to be the Democrats, apparently, in such large numbers that it manages to overwhelm the cheating, the Jim Crow voter suppression, the rigging of the maps that Republicans have chosen to do rather than offer policies that the voters actually want. By the way, we have an election coming up out here in California ourselves in about 3 weeks on June 2nd. It's unknown if a Democrat will even qualify to get onto the top two runoff election in November at this time. You may have thoughts about that, candidates you like or don't like. And you may have thoughts about what I just walked through regarding the undermining of American democracy, the rigging of the 2026 election now underway by the Republican Party in plain sight under the corrupt orders of Donald Trump and the corrupt approval of the activist Republican U.S. Supreme Court majority. Got thoughts on that? My phone number is 818-985-5735. 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
1: Yeah, unfortunately so. 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Governor Gavin Newsom, after the ruling in Calais, tweeted out, "No vote by the people in Tennessee, plus one GOP seat in the U.S. House. No vote by the people in Florida, but plus four GOP in the House. No vote in Missouri, but plus one for the GOP. No vote in North Carolina, but the GOP got two new vote seats there as well. No vote in Texas, plus five GOP. Virginia's voter-approved maps thrown out. MAGA, he says, has rigged the system." Hard to disagree with that. Do you? 818-985-KPFK. If you disagree and are willing to call in and tell me why, I'll put you right at the top of the list. Otherwise, I'd love to hear from everyone. 818-985-KPFK about what is going on, about what we are going to do about this, if anything. Maybe it's all just fine. Maybe you're cool with what's going on. Give me a call. Tell me why you're cool with it. Tell me why you're cool with rolling back voting rights literally 100 years. Right now, over the past 2 weeks, you're watching it. Are you going to stand for it? I'm not. If I can help it, 818-985-KPFK. Democrats on Monday filed an emergency appeal with the U.S. Supreme Court now, seeking to halt the Virginia ruling by the Supreme Court there, invalidating that ballot measure that would have given the party an additional four winnable U.S. House seats that was just undercut by the right-leaning state Supreme Court in Virginia by a 4-3 vote. Well, Democrats are now challenging it at the U.S. Supreme Court. How do you suppose that's going to go? How do you suppose this particular court will react? Let me know. 818-985-5735. The move came after the Virginia Supreme Court on Friday struck down the constitutional amendment that voters narrowly passed just last month. This, as I said, just breaking within the past hour. The 4-3 state court decision found that the Democratic-controlled legislature improperly began the process of placing the amendment on the ballot after voting had already begun in the general election in Virginia last fall. Democrats argued unsuccessfully that the U.S. Supreme Court has held that even if early voting is underway, an election does not happen until Election Day itself. That's what the Supreme Court seems to think. So does that also apply in Virginia or only in states where Jim Crow has returned? Think the U.S. Supremes will do the right thing here? I know. Try not to hold your, well, try to hold your laughter for air. 818-985-KPFK. Let me go with Susan in Santa Monica. Hey, Susan, welcome to the broadcast.
2: Hi, Brad. I love you.
1: I love you back, Susan.
2: And I love KPFK, and I love Amy Goodman and Ian Masters and everybody. So here's my question, though.
1: Yeah.
2: When you said MAGA did this, and I hate MAGA, by the way. I'm on the right team. But when you said MAGA did it,
1: yeah.
2: Isn't it that the Supreme Court did it?
1: Well, it was actually Gavin Newsom, just to be clear, who said MAGA has rigged the system. But the system was rigged in many ways, obviously, for many years. But in particular, last year when Donald Trump went to Texas and said, "We are entitled to five more seats. I demand that you redraw your map in the middle of the decade," which is just never done, has been done, I know of, one time. And yes, it was also in Texas back in 2004. But they did it on the orders of Trump. Missouri did it. North Carolina did it. Now Florida. And then the Supreme Court opened up the floodgates.
2: Okay.
1: And by the way, remember, three of those members of the Supreme Court were selected by Donald Trump himself. So, yeah, MAGA did it and Donald Trump did it. How's that work?
2: Perfect. Perfect. I don't disagree anymore. Thank you.
1: I'm sorry. I'm sorry to make you not disagree with me. I like that better. But thanks for the call, Susan. I appreciate it. 818-985-5735. Andrew down in the Inland Empire. Andrew, welcome to the broadcast, sir. Do we have Andrew? Uh-oh. Are we having trouble with Andrew's phone? This one doesn't sound like our fault. This one sounds like Andrew. Hey, can you hear me, Andrew? Oh, okay, go ahead. Get really close to the phone and talk to me. What's on your mind, my friend?
3: Yeah, for races for California. I'd like to give my endorsements, my choices.
1: Yeah, this is the races in the gubernatorial contest in California, your selections?
3: Yeah, my selection for governor and secretary of state.
1: Okay, who do you got? Who do you like there?
3: Okay, for secretary of state, I like Green Party member Michael Feinstein.
1: Okay.
3: Who was formerly the mayor of Santa Monica.
1: Okay.
3: And is helping to lead a campaign to turn Santa Monica Airport into a public park, which has been successful.
1: Okay. So Green Party candidate Michael Feinstein for Secretary of State and for Governor, you said you wanted to say someone as well?
3: Yeah, for Governor, I did support Green Party member Butch Blair, but he's not on the ballot. So now I plan to vote for Tom Steyer, who I think is very impressive.
1: Okay.
3: He's given away most of his, he's tried to give away his billions to community causes, which he's doing.
1: Okay.
3: Sports the environment, things like that.
1: So you.
3: I also very much like the lead woman in the race, Katie Porter.
1: You like Katie Porter as well, but you only get to vote for one candidate for governor. So who's it going to be? Real quick, Andrew, because I want to get to a bunch of other folks.
3: Tom Steyer, but I think Katie Porter will be just fine as well.
1: Tom Steyer is your vote. Katie Porter is just fine by Andrew. Both of them Democrats in that case. He wanted to vote for Green Party Butch Ware. You said Butch is not on the California ballot for governor this year?
3: Yeah, for some reason, they denied him the ability to be on
1: the ballot. Which is really weird, given that there are, I believe, 71 people running in that primary. All the parties run together in the same primary out here in California for governor. There are 71 people. I can't believe Butch Ware didn't get on it. I can't believe I didn't get on it. I mean, pretty much everyone in California at this point is on the ballot. In any event, thank you, Andrew. I appreciate the call. Appreciate your thoughts there. 818-985-5735. Yeah, there's a real question if Democrats are going to coalesce around any one particular candidate. Even Andrew, who seems to like Tom Steyer, is still saying, well, I like Katie Porter too. So we'll see if they coalesce, who they coalesce around, who voters coalesce around on the Democratic side, if they do at all. There was a time when it looked like there was going to be two Republicans who were going to come out on top in the governor's race in the blue state of California. That could still happen. We will see, and we will keep talking about the election over the next 2 or 3 weeks out here in California. Let me go to Dave in Venice. Hey, Dave, what's on your mind, my friend? Welcome to the broadcast.
4: Hi, Brad. I just wanted to say that we do a weekly protest in Venice. It's an anti-ICE protest. The Olympics are coming to Venice Boardwalk, and they're going to declare it a special security zone.
1: Mm.
4: And so, but I wanted to encourage everybody to, first of all, to support KPFK right now. That's most important. And the second thing is to get involved in your local neighborhood council. So you gotta go there, and we're gonna start from the bottom up with this revolution. And
1: there you go.
4: That's how we're gonna.
1: No, you're absolutely right, and it does not. You know, we try to cover it on this show when we can on these election days. There are critical elections going on at your local level, at the school board level. And you're absolutely right, Dave. That is where it all starts. And you know, so don't overlook those contests.
4: We don't.
1: Yeah.
4: We want limits on ICE if they're going to be the security in Venice during the marathons that are going to go through the boardwalk in Venice. So, that's quite something. So we're out there every week, Thursday, Rose and PCH.
1: Very good.
4: Lincoln Boulevard.
1: Thank you, Dave.
4: Thank you so much, Brad. And everybody should be supporting KPFK.
1: Thank you, brother. Thank you for getting out there every week. And thanks to everyone for supporting important community radio. Let me go very quickly. Do we have time to get to Harold in Santa Barbara? Hey, Harold, how are you, brother?
5: Hey, I'm doing good. It's unfortunate, like your previous caller, he picked my candidate, but my candidate isn't even on the ballot, Butch Ware. So how do I get to vote then?
1: Well, you can write in if he's your candidate, Butch Ware. That said, I would argue that it may be of limited utility with 71 people on the ballot to actually do a write-in. Be careful how you vote and who you vote for as far as voting smartly in this age of rising autocracy, I would suggest. If you want to vote for Butch Ware, you can write him in. Apparently, he's not on the ballot.
5: Will they have spell check? Because I'm terrible at spelling.
1: they'll figure it out. It's a pretty simple name.
5: All right. Thank you.
1: Yeah. All right. I appreciate that, Harold. Do we have time? We really don't have time. There we go. All right. We should get out. Should we not, Desi Doyen? Or do we have yes?
6: Yeah. Well, actually, remember, there were some issues that you wanted to tell California voters about when it comes to mailing your ballot. We only have a little bit of time if you want to review those really quick.
1: Well, yeah, I did mention, I think, on last Monday's show that there has been a deeply concerning destruction of late arriving mail ballots that we saw in the special election last year for Proposition 50, the one that is going to rewrite the U.S. House maps here in California. And that in many places, I think it was across the state, there was an average, number of ballots that were tossed, never counted because they arrived too late in California, had quadrupled over the year since the 2024 presidential election. So if you are going to vote late, or even if you are not going to vote late, I would argue you are much safer bringing your ballot to an early voting center, to a drop box, to the county itself, rather than dropping it in the U.S. mail. That is true now when you have a couple of weeks, but it's certainly true in that last week of the election. So if you want to vote in California, make sure you do it early and drop it off in person if you can. If you can't, drop it in a mailbox. Now, that said, that advice is for the entire country. Vote by hand on a paper ballot. If it's a mail ballot, an absentee ballot sent to you, fill it out at home, but bring it in, drop it off in person in hopes that your vote will be counted and counted accurately as cast. All right, we got to get out. Yes, another 10-pound bag and a 5-pound show or whatever that is. I don't know. Thanks to our producer, Desi Doyen. Thanks to our port operator, Will, and to all of you for spending a portion of your day or night with us. 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I am bradcast@bradblog.com. And on the social medias, I am the Brad Blog. We will see you there. Until we see you here, hopefully tomorrow, I'm Brad Friedman. Good luck, world.

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0: Hello and welcome to Background Briefing, available 24/7 at backgroundbriefing.org. I'm Ian Masters, and today we'll examine a number of stories and issues in the news. We'll begin with Trump rejecting Iran's peace offer as totally unacceptable in caps, with Prime Minister Netanyahu telling 60 Minutes that if negotiations fail, quote, we will re-engage them militarily, adding Iran's government's, quote, days are numbered, but it could take a lot of days. Joining us is Mark Fitzpatrick, a fellow for strategy, technology, and arms control, and former executive director of the Washington-based America's Office of the International Institute for Strategic Studies, as well as former head of the Institute's work on nonproliferation. He served as a U.S. Foreign Service officer, including as Deputy Assistant Secretary for Nonproliferation at the State Department, and his books include Spies, Bombs, and Beyond, and The Iranian Nuclear Crisis, Avoiding Worst-Case Outcomes. Then, with Uber neocon Robert Kagan writing in The Atlantic that, quote, Washington can't reverse or control the consequences of losing this war, but then recommending that the U.S., quote, engage in a full-scale ground and naval war to remove the current Iranian regime, then occupy Iran. We'll speak with Jacob Halperin, the editor at the National Interest and a non-resident senior fellow at the Atlantic Council's Eurasia Center and a columnist for The Spectator. His books include They Knew They Were Right, The Rise of the Neocons, and America Last, The Right Century-Long Romance with Foreign Dictators. He's also editor-at-large of the Jerusalem Strategic Tribune, and he has an article at The Spectator, Trump is Clinging to a Mirage in the Middle East. Then finally, we'll speak with Andrew Coburn, the Washington editor of Harper's Magazine and the author of many books on national security, including Spoils of War, Kill Chain, and Rumsfeld's His Rise, Fall, and Catastrophic Legacy. He has written for, among others, the Los Angeles Times, the New York Times, National Geographic, and the London Review of Books. And we will discuss his latest book, Washington is Burning, Corruption and Lies in the Age of Trump, and the two recent articles he has at The Spectator, Little Crappy Ships Make Nacho, That's Not a Chance, Hormuz Opens, A Safe Bet, and What Today's Iran Headlines Don't Reveal About Project Freedom. And joining us now is Mark Fitzpatrick, a fellow for strategy, technology, and arms control, and former executive director of the Washington-based America's Office of the International Institute for Strategic Studies, as well as a former head of the Institute's work on nonproliferation. He served as a United States Foreign Service officer and as Deputy Assistant Secretary of State for Nonproliferation. And his books include Spies, Bombs, and Beyond, and The Iranian Nuclear Crisis, Avoiding Worst Case Outcomes. Welcome to Background Briefing, Mark Fitzpatrick.
1: Thanks for having me, Ian. Happy to talk to you.
0: Well, thanks, Mark. And it looks as if we're poised for the worst case outcomes in this war, the Israeli-American war against Iran. And Trump has said that the latest offer, or the response to his offer from Iran, is totally unacceptable. On 60 Minutes, Netanyahu, Prime Minister of Israel, said that essentially we can re-engage them militarily and that Iran's proposal is completely unacceptable and the fissile material has to be taken out of the country. And in terms of U.S. leverage with its blockade, the Iranians are saying you have to end the blockade before we even deal with the nuclear issue. So oil prices are going up again. Do you think, in terms of re-engaging militarily, that seems pretty likely, doesn't it?
1: I think it's definitely a possibility, but I don't necessarily think it's likely. I mean, I'm kind of scratching my head wondering why there's any surprise that Iran has made an offer that is overreaching and obviously unacceptable. These negotiations are just at the beginning stage. And at the beginning stage, both sides put forward, you know, their grandest desires. And everybody knows that it's simply their opening bid. And negotiations have to ensue where those opening bids are whittled down and there are trade-offs made and concessions made. And the two parties aren't even meeting face-to-face. So I just think that diplomacy hasn't really begun in earnest yet, and it has to. And if there were to be military action now, you know, on the basis that an opening bid was unacceptable, that would be a failure of diplomacy.
0: Well, do you think there's a problem in the sense that the Iranians do take their time? Everybody that worked on the JCPOA said that it was just agonizingly slow, whereas Trump and Witkoff and Kushner are all real estate people, and they want to close the deal.
1: Yeah, there's obviously a great mismatch of negotiating styles. I mean, yes, Iran is excruciatingly slow. That's partly, you know, it's how their system works. They have to get all the different factions and elements of the upper elite in line on a proposal. And with so many of those elites having been killed, it's not easy for them. But it's nothing peculiar to Iran. Every successful arms control negotiation I know of has taken years. I mean, the Soviet-U.S. negotiations took forever, and it wasn't just because the Soviets were slow. It was because both sides were, you know, seeking to get maximum advantage, and so they were very reluctant to make compromises. And that's what we have here, too. The United States, very reluctant to make compromises, and Iran, absolutely unwilling to make compromises that would give up its two aces in the hole, its hold over the Strait of Hormuz and its canisters of highly enriched uranium.
0: And the U.S. leverage is to continue the blockade, which, of course, is a high-risk operation since you're bumping up against the IRGC speedboats and mines, etc. So that's it's an accident waiting to happen.
1: Yeah.
0: But the wider leverage that the U.S., I guess, and Israel have is re-engaging militarily. And there seems to be a great reluctance to do that. And now you have the Secretary of War, as he calls himself, Hegseth, threatening Senator Mark Kelly for saying that the U.S. inventory of missiles and interceptors is dangerously low, which is apparently the real state. Hegseth is covering up the damage done, that the Iranians have done some significant damage to U.S. military hardware and facilities in the Gulf. He's covering that up, and he's also covering up the extent of how much the inventory of missiles and interceptors have been depleted. So what do you make of that? What kind of leverage do we have? Is Trump really reluctant to use the military option because we're running out of interceptors? Or is he reluctant to do it because the Gulf states are telling him not to do it?
1: I think there are multiple reasons why he's not doing it. I think you've put your finger on two of the important ones. But there's a third one, which is that any assessment of, you know, any unbiased assessment of the bombing effort to date shows that it has not been effective in changing Iran's strategy. It's been very effective in destroying buildings and killing people. But Iran has not been coerced into doing anything. In fact, you could say that Iran has come out of this bombing effort better off in that it now controls the Strait of Hormuz, which it didn't used to control. So I think Trump is actually well advised not to resume the bombing for the reasons you stated about not further depleting U.S. munitions and having to, it's not just depleting U.S. stocks, but they have to take them from U.S. bases in the Far East, and our allies there wonder if they can continue to be covered by America's security guarantee. So there's a lot of second and third order consequences of this bombing effort so far. And I think Trump, again, I think it's wise for him not to bomb and to seek diplomacy, just that he's not very good at diplomacy. And Americans think that, well, bombing is easy, and so maybe he may be inclined to do it again.
0: Well, he's meeting with Xi Jinping in the next few days in Beijing, and surely he's arriving in China with a pretty weak hand, isn't he?
1: Well, he is, with respect to the biggest issue that he's involved with, the Iran war. You know, there are many other issues. At normal times, he would be talking about trade issues internet control and South China Seas and other strategic issues involving China. But now he's got to talk about Iran with China. And yeah, he is playing a poor hand if he's trying to get China to do something to help in the Middle East. China doesn't have a great deal to bring to bear, but they are the biggest trade partner of all of those countries. So they potentially could help. They're not really inclined to want to help the United States. What they're inclined to want to do is to help get the strait open so that the oil can flow and that the cost to them would not continue to rise.
0: And apparently Iran does not charge the Chinese a toll, right? And they're not likely to, whereas they'll charge a toll on everybody else, particularly countries that they don't like the U.S. and Israel, for example.
1: Yeah. China is a partner in that. Of course, they do charge China for the oil itself, and both sides are willing to be paid and to pay that because there's a mutual benefit there. But yeah, Iran, its control of the strait is both strategic and tactical. And tactical means you apply the tolls on countries that are your friends. I mean, you don't apply it on countries that are your friends.
0: Well, Secretary of State Rubio said that it's completely unacceptable. That's an absolute red line for the United States, that it amounts to piracy, what the Iranians are doing with the Straits of Hormuz. So how wobbly will the U.S. be on that one? That one seems to be the real red line that they've drawn.
1: In the face of it, and what Rubio is saying may be so, but as I see it, there's an obvious trade-off here that Iran relaxes its blockage of the strait, and not just relaxes, but takes it away. I mean, lets ships pass freely, and the United States drops its blockade. Those two actions are counterbalancing. The United States chokes Iran, can't get its oil out, although it does send a little bit by train and other ways. But yeah, you know, the United States has a chokehold and Iran has a chokehold, and they're squeezing each other in ways that hurt badly. And the United States seems to think that Iran is going to cry uncle first because it's running out of storage capacity for its oil. But analysts that I've read say, no, it's not really running out. It's got old tankers it can put oil into. It's got reservoirs it can put them into. It can draw down production in some oil fields where it won't harm the future production of those fields. So I think Iran probably has several more months of pain that it could withstand by the blockage of the strait. And meanwhile, can Trump withstand 3 to 4 months of rising oil prices and rising gasoline prices as the midterms near? I think Iran might actually be able to be more patient in this regard.
0: And on the nuclear account, is there any possibility there? I mean, I know you've dealt with North Korea, and obviously one has to be wary of a country that will murder its own citizens in the streets, as the Iranian leadership have, killing thousands and thousands of their own people. So those kind of people having the nuclear bomb is extremely frightening. But on the other hand, you know, the North Korean regime is pretty obnoxious, to say the least, and they have a nuclear weapon. So what's your sense of whether or not there is a possibility of a deal there, even though it seems that that's, you know, the breaking point at the moment, and why Trump said this Iranian counteroffer is totally unacceptable?
1: Yeah. Well, first, let's just address the point about, you know, can you even strike a deal with a regime that is so odious as the Iranian regime is, and the killing of tens of thousands of its own citizens very recently in January? And, you know, I'm afraid the answer to that is you negotiate with your enemies. You don't necessarily have to negotiate with your friends. You can make, you know, easier deals with your friends. You have to negotiate with your adversaries and hold your nose while doing so. So the question is, what is there anything that can be done? And I think, again, the answer there, fairly obvious. Iran's The biggest problem we have with Iran's nuclear program right now is not that they're enriching uranium, because they're not. They haven't been since their facilities were bombed last June. The biggest problem is that they have this stockpile of over 600 pounds of 60% highly enriched uranium that could be further enriched with little effort to be bombs grade. And that has to be taken out of Iran or otherwise disposed of. And there is certainly a possibility that could happen. Iran has already indicated that it would be willing to blend down the highly enriched uranium, so it would be less than 60%, and that it would be willing to ship out some, like it did back in 2015 when the Iran nuclear deal was struck under President Obama. They sent out most of 90% of their stockpile of enriched uranium to Russia. So they were willing to do it before. There's no principled reason why they would not be willing to do it again, but they need something in return. And what Iran is demanding in return is an end to U.S. sanctions. So that's the deal. End U.S. sanctions and get the canisters out. But, the details are important. The United States certainly shouldn't end all of its sanctions. They have imposed sanctions on Iran for various reasons. They're not all nuclear related. So I would say, relax some of the sanctions, like the money, Iran's money that the United States has put a hold on in exchange for Iran getting rid of those canisters. And then there's still many other issues that would need to be negotiated before we could breathe freely. And those involve verification of what Iran's nuclear program is up to, since the IAEA has been really limited in what it can do. And then the question about should Iran be allowed to enrich uranium in the future? The United States has made a big concession, saying, yes, suspend it for 20 years. Iran said they're willing to suspend it for some period of time, maybe 5 years, but certainly not 20 years. So between 5 and 20 years, there's room for negotiation there if both sides were serious about negotiating.
0: But just in the last few minutes, though, Mark, who's negotiating? I mean, the Secretary of State, Rubio, seems to be in the mix. The Vice President comes and goes. The two real estate guys, Witkoff and Kushner, seem to be still in the mix. I just read an interesting article, I don't know whether you've seen it, by the former U.S. Ambassador Eric Rubin.
1: Yes.
0: On the dismantling of American diplomacy.
1: Yes.
0: It's a pretty shocking article about what's happened to the State Department, that the MAGA takeover of the State Department.
1: It's really sad.
0: Via Project 2025, the Heritage Foundation, where the Benjamin Franklin Fellowship, which is a part of the Heritage Foundations, basically imposing a loyalty test on all the employees in the State Department, somewhat similar to the Soviet Union, where you didn't have to join the Communist Party, which, by the way, the slang for joining the Communist Party in the Soviet Union was stepping in doo-doo. if you didn't join the Communist Party, you had no career.
1: You wouldn't advance, yeah.
0: You wouldn't advance, and apparently that's the situation there. That they've got a loyalty test now, the MAGA people, and they've essentially destroying the State Department and American diplomacy by extension. Is that your understanding of what's happening?
1: Well, yeah, I think Eric Rubin's article is really sobering and terrifying and sad. 93% of Trump's appointments of ambassadors, 97% of the ambassadors he's appointed or named are political appointees. So they're all seeped in MAGA ideology. Only 6 to 7% are career people. And some of those are these Ben Franklin fellows who are also politicized, although they are career. So, and 250 senior officials, State Department officials, were fired last year, and there was a hold on them by courts, but that hold has now been lifted, so those 250 are now out of job. So there's a real dearth of expertise in the State Department, and I think that's probably also true in other branches of government. The negotiations with Iran don't just require diplomacy, they require experts on sanctions, and some of those are from the Treasury or Commerce Departments. And they require experts on nuclear matters, which partly Department of Energy and CIA and so forth, and all those agencies are feeling the brunt of Trump's assault on knowledge and on experience and expertise. So who's negotiating for the United States? You named those whose names we know about, the real estate agents. I'm told that when Witkoff and Kushner go in to talk with the Iranians, that there is a team at the embassy in Islamabad that is ready to help them, but they're not even in the room. So how much help they can be and how much expertise they have, given those cuts that we just mentioned, I have real doubts about. So yeah, in sum, I don't think the United States right now is capable of negotiating a kind of a deal that would address all of the complex issues of sanctions relief and levels of technology and levels of verification and so forth. I think the best they can do is right now is to remove the blockage of the Strait of Hormuz and deal with the most immediate problem and kick the can down the road on the nuclear issue, which at least is not presenting an imminent threat, since those canisters of highly enriched uranium are under rubble, can't be used right now, and digging them out of the rubble would probably be discovered by intelligence agencies. So the status quo on that is not so terrible, can't continue forever, but the status quo on the Strait of Hormuz cannot continue.
0: Well, Mark Fitzpatrick, I thank you very much for joining us here today.
1: Well, thanks for having me, Ian, and giving me this opportunity to say some of the things I've been thinking about these last couple
0: well,
1: of weeks.
0: Well, we much appreciate it. And again, I've been speaking with Mark Fitzpatrick, who is a Fellow for Strategy, Technology and Arms Control and former Executive Director of the Washington-based America's Office of the International Institute for Strategic Studies, as well as the former head of the Institute's work on nonproliferation. He served as the United States Foreign Service Officer and as Deputy Assistant Secretary for Nonproliferation at the State Department, and he's books include Spies, Bombs and Beyond and The Iranian Nuclear Crisis, Avoiding Worst Case Outcomes. We're going to take a brief station break and back looking into how the uber neocon Robert Kagan is suggesting that Washington can't reverse or control the consequences of losing this war, but then recommending the U.S. engage in a full-scale ground and naval invasion.

0: Welcome back. I'm Ian Masters, and this is Background Briefing, available 24/7 at backgroundbriefing.org. And joining us now, Jacob Harbron, the editor of The National Interest and a non-resident senior fellow at the Atlantic Council's Eurasia Center and a columnist for The Spectator. His books include They Knew They Were Right, The Rise of the Neocons, and America Last, The Right's Century-Long Romance with Foreign Dictators. He's also editor-at-large of the Jerusalem Strategic Tribune, and he has an article at The Spectator, Trump is Clinging to a Mirage in the Middle East. Welcome to Background Briefing, Jacob Harbron.
1: Thank you, Ian.
0: Well, thanks for joining us. And there's an article at The Atlantic by Robert Kagan, the Uber neocon, and of course, since you've written the seminal books about the neocons, They Knew They Were Right, The Rise of the Neocons. What do you make of Kagan's article at The Atlantic, Checkmate in Iran, Washington Can't Reverse or Control the Consequences of Losing This War?
1: Well, there are two parts to it. First, there's his diagnosis, which is correct and in a way states the obvious, which is that Trump is a feckless leader who, from the moment he fired the first shots at Iran, had already boxed himself into a corner and lost the war. The second part of the article is that it reverts to neoconservatism in the sense that he calls for us to invade and occupy Iran until a new government is established, which to me is just as harebrained as anything that Trump has said.
0: You mean that's the conclusion? In other words, it's a disastrous war, but let's make it more disastrous by boots on the ground?
1: Yeah.
0: So I guess the good news is that nobody's listening to him, right?
1: Well, people are, because basically the article provides validation from a conservative corner that the war has been bungled and is a lost cause, under Trump, at least.
0: Right. Well, what did you make of Netanyahu on 60 Minutes on Sunday night? Basically saying that...
1: He still appears to be exerting undue influence upon Trump. I mean, he's signaling that, you know, he said the war is not over and seems intent on obtaining the uranium that Iran possesses, which now Robert Pape tells us they have enough for 200 nuclear bombs and is predicting that Iran is going to become a nuclear power. But I don't know what Netanyahu has in mind. I suppose he has a revival of the bombing campaign and the U.S. sending in ground troops to see some of these islands. But I don't think that's going to bring this war to a conclusion either.
0: Well, Ernest Moniz, who was the Secretary of Energy under Obama, who's a Nobel Prize winning nuclear physicist, and he was part of the JCPOA deal that was struck with Iran that Trump tore up. And he's made it pretty clear that Iran is already a nuclear weapons power in the sense that even with 1,000 pounds of 60% enriched uranium, you can make nuclear weapons. And after all, the Hiroshima bomb was not tested and it wasn't 90% enriched. It was less than that. So you can make a crude weapon, and they already have, thanks to AQ Khan, the Iranians have the blueprints for a Chinese similar ATU bomb like Hiroshima. So I think the reality is that they are a nuclear power or a potential nuclear power. And meanwhile, of course, we know that Israel is a very robust nuclear power with an extremely sophisticated arsenal of largely thermonuclear weapons, including neutron bombs. So there's an asymmetry there. But Israel, of course, is a small country and vulnerable. So what's your sense of the future here? Because it's a pretty horrible thought that this horrible government in Iran that kills its own people and slaughters them in the streets could possess nuclear weapons. But on the other hand, Kim Jong-un and his crazy family are no picnic, and they have nuclear weapons. So How do you see the future, Jacob?
1: Well, the Iranians have proven themselves to be the ultimate realists in foreign policy, and they seem to operate in a strategic sense. You know, people were worried when the Chinese got the bomb that Mao Zedong would willfully launch atomic weaponry, which he never did. I think the Iranians are pretty savvy. They want it as a deterrent. And now that Trump, you know, he unilaterally attacked Iran, even as he was pretending to engage in negotiations. So what incentive would the Iranians have to surrender their enriched uranium and forswear the development of atomic weapons, knowing that if they did so, they would be wide open to yet another attack from the United States? So I think Trump has opened a Pandora's box. And that is, in fact, the point that Robert Kagan is trying to make in his Atlantic piece, and where I agree, he's saying that Trump has forfeited the mystique of American power. We have been fought to a standstill or worse by Iran. Iran is emerging as a major power in the region precisely because the United States tried to overthrow its government and failed. And Kagan's arguing that this is going to have a chain reaction around the globe, that other countries will now take the measure of the United States, including China, where Trump is traveling soon, and the Chinese are presumably emboldened to take Taiwan. So I think Kagan's larger point is correct. This war remains a debacle and a catastrophe for the United States that may be, as Kagan argues, unprecedented in American history. There may not be a comeback from this as there was in Vietnam, because Trump has willfully thumbed his nose at American allies, both in Asia and in Europe.
0: Well, it seems it's out there in the zeitgeist that America is declining at warp speed, and it's all to do with Trump. And the Yale historian who now lives in Canada, Timothy Snyder, has a piece on superpower suicide, which talks about how breathtakingly

0: And he predicted that the United States was headed for, or it was maybe it was in 87 when it came out. He predicted that the United States was headed for a fall, but it turned out to be the Soviet Union that collapsed first. And in our hubris, we saw this as a victory for the West and didn't realize that we seem to be on, the United States seems to be on the same path in many ways as the Soviet Union. You know, where we have a gerontocracy, a political gerontocracy that's running the country. And we have now engaged in imperial follies abroad. I think Trump took existing trends and rapidly accelerated them. At the bottom of Trump's lust for destruction is his desire to thumb his nose at elites. You know, he comes from Queens. He resented the Manhattan real estate families. This guy views himself as an outsider. He wakes up every morning thinking, who can I crush and destroy in the elites today?
1: Right, but he's destroying America, its people, the standing in the world, everything about it. It's unbelievable how across the board this guy's been destructive, and the only thing that stopped him is his own stupidity in going to war at the urging of Netanyahu against Iran.
0: Yeah, I mean, I think we're looking at, as the, you know, since Iran has no incentive to surrender, let alone really negotiate. I mean, they're prolonging these negotiations. Gas is going to go up to $7 or $8 a gallon. Maybe that's the only thing that is enough to snap Americans back into reality. Trump does have some strange kind of hold on a chunk of the population. But let's be fair. You know, he's resorted to these election measures for the midterm elections because he knows that he's become extremely unpopular. I mean, his popularity ratings are in the low 30s right now. So it's not as though he's a complete Svengali who has hypnotized the entire American populace. No, he's a corrupt, rogue authoritarian who is trying to entrench himself.
1: But the Republicans are going along with him. That's the scary part,
0: Of
1: is that
0: course, they
1: they.
0: are because they are a minority party. They know they're a minority party, and they're doing the same kinds of things that were done in Hungary under Viktor Orban to try and skew the elections. I mean, we are becoming a giant Hungary. This Virginia Supreme Court decision denying this referendum is Exhibit A.
1: Right. Well, does that mean, though, that the answer is to do what happened in Hungary, that the people power has to overcome this? And well, it's not as entrenched as it was under Orban. He was there for what, 30 years or something.
0: They're
1: But
0: moving much more rapidly, however, than even Putin did when he was consolidating power. I mean, so yes, I think it may not even be enough to vote. We may need some kind of a civil rights movement in this country. I mean, we really are back to the future here. When you see the way that these state legislators in Tennessee were these Republicans were ramming this through, and their clear condescension for these black legislators, it's astounding.
1: right, it's as though the Civil War was yesterday. But, you know, the Supreme Court has brought back Jim Crow. So obviously, they're the real players. They're the number one strategist for the Republicans. But just in the last minute, can we come up with something that is more positive and hopeful? I just mentioned the fact that the Hungarians just booted out Orban, and they managed to get enough of a majority to change the constitution, or to revive it to its original form. And can we revive America to the pre-Trump days?
0: We can. You need a crushing defeat in the midterm elections, and Trump is a coward and a bully. So, yes, he can be defeated.
1: Well, on that note, I thank you for joining us here today, Jacob Harbron.
0: Thank you, Ian.
1: And again, I've been speaking with Jacob Harbron, who's the editor at the National Interest and a non-resident senior fellow at the Atlantic Council's Eurasia Center and a columnist for The Spectator. His books include They Knew They Were Right, The Rise of the Neocons, and America Last, The Right Century-Long Romance with Foreign Dictators. And he's also editor-at-large of the Jerusalem Strategic Tribune. And he has an article at The Spectator, Trump is Clinging to a Mirage in the Middle East.

0: Welcome back. I'm Ian Masters, and this is Background Briefing, available 24/7 at backgroundbriefing.org. And joining us now is Andrew Coburn, the Washington editor of Harper's Magazine and the author of many books on national security, including Spoils of War, Kill Chain, and Rumsfeld, His Rise, Fall, and Catastrophic Legacy. He's written for, among others, the Los Angeles Times, the New York Times, National Geographic, and the London Review of Books. And his latest book is Washington is Burning, Corruption and Lies in the Age of Trump. And he has two recent articles at The Spectator, Little Crappy Ships Make Nacho a Safe Bet. Nacho, of course, stands for Not a Chance, Hormuz Opens, and What Today's Iran Headlines Don't Reveal About Project Freedom. Welcome to Background Briefing, Andrew Coburn.
1: Great to be with you.
0: Well, thanks for joining us. And Andrew, your relative, you're descended from Admiral Sir George Coburn, who was one of the leaders of the British force that attacked and burned Washington in 1814. And of course, that was when the White House was burned in 1814. And now its tenant, Donald Trump, has destroyed the East Wing. So it's taken a while, but now this is a self-inflicted wound. And I imagine it's accurate to say that Donald Trump is the ultimate self-inflicted wound on America, this country, and in many ways the world.
1: Yeah, I think that's a good way of putting it. I mean, it's the disasters, you know, they're not natural disasters. They're the work of this creature. I mean, what he's already done to this country and what he's now doing to the world is just sort of startling in its stupidity and its mindless destructive force. I mean, it's hard to. I'm doing my best, and many people are doing my best to sort of describe it, but it's hard to get your arms around, really.
0: Is that why then he's gotten away with it, that the press, the political establishment, the business establishment, they just simply can't get their heads around what a radical disaster this is?
1: I think it's dawned on them by now, but they can't think of a way to stop it. But also, as I try and, you know, in the book we're talking about, I try and explain, you know, really all the things that led up to this, a lot of the things that led up to this. To this disastrous administration, you know, the willingness to engage in foreign wars, the corruption, the lying to the public, and just generally pissing people off so much that they voted for Donald. And, you know, endowing him. I mean, one of the pieces I talk about in the book is how Trump discovered when he got into power that he had all these secret powers that people didn't know about, emergency powers, and also things even more in the background, presidential emergency action documents, which enable him really to wipe away all our constitutional democratic scaffolding of the state with the stroke of the pen, and you know, which he's been reveling in ever since.
0: Well, I'm sure historians will ponder as to why they didn't put a stake in his heart after the coup attempt when he lost the election in 2020. And even Mitch McConnell and others took to the floor along with Lindsey Graham and gave a roadmap of how to get rid of this guy. And it never happened. And then the most amazing thing of all is that he came back, largely due to the infirmity of Joe Biden and the fact that he was bubble wrapped by his wife and Steve Ricchetti and Tom Donilon and the inner circle that kept his infirmities from the public until finally on that one and only fateful debate with Trump did we realize what a disaster the Democrats had on their hands.
1: Yeah, that's right. But I mean, why we didn't get rid of him after January 6th, I think there's three people, a lot of people responsible, really, but I put it down to Mitch McConnell, who just didn't go through. I mean, they could have got rid of him. They could have impeached him quickly there and then. But McConnell just thought he was done and couldn't be bothered, didn't want to give the Democrats that kind of win. So let that pass. Then there was John Roberts, who'd given him immunity, which made it harder to prosecute him. And also the Biden's Attorney General, Merrick Garland, who was kind of a hole in the air, really, and just dragged his feet and took so long to get a prosecution going that by the end it was too late. So, I mean, I think when we when we ponder the draw up our lists of the guilty men, they should be high on it.
0: So let's talk about your book in terms of the burning of Washington and corruption and lies in the age of Trump. Of course, corruption and lies preceded Trump. And it seems to me that in many ways, the turning point to exacerbate corruption was the Supreme Court's decision in Citizens United. A good friend of mine, former CIA officer Bob Baer, who George Clooney played in the movie Syriana, refers to Washington as Nigeria on the Potomac. But it got supercharged by Citizens United, it would seem, which turned our legislators into telemarketers who spend their days dialing for dollars. And the amount of money pouring into elections continue. And the last election was literally bought by the richest man in the world for the Republicans, Elon Musk, who I'm sure he'll be on his way to China with Trump starting tomorrow. But is that your understanding of that it was always thus, but it became supercharged? Because once you make a system about money, he who has the most money wins, surely.
1: Well, I half agree with that. Yeah, that was a huge turning point, Citizens United, part of the Roberts Court's efforts to destroy democracy in this country. But that he who has the most money wins, I'm not so sure. I mean, one of the chapters of my book, I talk about the whole notion that money wins elections, which it doesn't. I mean, most of it goes to the consultants who and I've had direct experience of this, you know, they post themselves as, you know, the geniuses who know how to run and win campaigns. But a lot of the time, that's just bunk. They come in with terrible advice, and what they're mainly interested in is to get you or get the candidate to spend as much, or to spend most of their time dialing for dollars, but to agree to that most of those dollars when they come in should be put into TV ads. Well, I mean, no one watches TV anymore. It's not an effective way, or it's decreasingly effective way to get people to turn out and vote for you. But it's a great way for consultants to get rich because they get an automatic kickback from the TV stations. So it's, you know, it's all that. It's this whole belief. Maybe it's because, you know, of the enormity of Citizens United and the fact that corporations can pump in as much money as they want. That's convinced everyone that money, you know, money is the be-all and end-all of winning elections. But it's not. You know, we're seeing this in, you know, more and more today. We're seeing that people are turning to grassroots democracy. I mean, you're seeing in successful campaigns like Graham Plattner in Maine, who, you know, has spent his time going around to doing endless town halls, talking to people. And I found in the one campaign I was ever directly involved in, that's what works. That's what people want, what people are hungry for, rather than being just having this sort of artificial, dollars, right. You know, hide away the money. In fact, I remember talking to a very important Republican consultant, I'll do him the favor of not naming him, who was very involved in Republican politics in Pennsylvania. And I asked him, that's where Musk put in most of his fabled millions into the 24 campaign. And I said, did it make much of a difference? And he said, well, honestly, no. Most of it was simply swiped by other consultants who said that they could organize grassroots campaigns, which they didn't happen. He said, really, I mean, it wasn't that it was completely wasted, but he just didn't think it made that much difference, really, which I thought was a very telling admission.
0: Well, that's bad news for the billionaire who's running for governor here in the state of California, who spent a fortune on TV ads that blanket the airwaves. But you've covered the military-industrial complex and done some great work on it, Andrew. And I've always wondered why it is in this country that we've prioritized the redundancy of death at the expense of the quality of life, that we invest so much in death. And now we've got this buffoonish cartoon of a Secretary of War, he calls himself, who's just the exemplar of the stupidity of sandbox kind of aggression and you know, testosterone poisoned idiocy. And the long and the short of it is that we don't require the military industrial complex. It gets the cream of off the top of the budget. It's the one thing that's bipartisan in Washington. They just blindly agree to throw more and more money at the Pentagon. Now they're asking for $1.5 trillion for next year, so another $200 billion for this ridiculous war. So what happened? Why is it that we spend the bulk of our treasure on an organization or an institution that is not required to win wars?
1: That's right. Well, you know, John Boyd, who was a legendary sort of, he was an Air Force pilot who really came up with a whole interesting and novel notion, dissection of the nature of human conflict, and also developed some very effective weapons. But he always said, people say the Pentagon doesn't have a strategy. It does have a strategy. The strategy is to keep the money flowing. So that's the object of the exercise, as I think you really pointed out. Why is it we do this? I think there's a sort of a cult of technology, which I think they ride on, first of all, which I think was sort of born out of World War II, you know, the triumph of the Manhattan Project, things like that, that American our superior weapons technology was what would win us the wars. And that became the rationale for pumping money into ever more technologically intricate weapon systems, which are ever more expensive and which you need more and more. You can never afford to buy as many as you need. So therefore you have to go on pumping up the budget. I mean, there's some quite sophisticated explanations for all this. And it's the whole sort of overlaid on that is this whole culture of militarism we have now, you know, flyovers at football games and all the rest. And the fact that, you know, all the military services have very well staffed and financed offices in Hollywood to help movie productions. You know, if you want to make a movie about that involves the American military, if you send them a script, and provided it's not critical, provided it sends the right message about the prowess of our military, they will offer you every facility and be incredibly accommodating. It's all that, you know, our whole culture is so suffused with militarism. You can see it, you know, when there's a war coming up, how excited the media get, and they all rush to establish, you know, bureaus in the Middle East or wherever it is we're going to go to war. And they, you know, there's a tremendous amount of enabling of all this goes on.
0: Well, maybe it goes back even further to the notion of the superior technology of the Colt six gun over the bows and arrows of the Native Americans. But you have also written here in terms of the ancient Chinese curse, may you live in interesting times. Your version of that is empires are at their most interesting when they start tumbling into final decline. And that seems to be out there, Andrew, in the zeitgeist. For example, the Yale historian who now lives in Canada, Timothy Snyder, is writing about superpower suicide, that the United States has just spent billions of dollars to lose a war that enriches its oligarchs, impoverishes the citizenry, sabotages its alliances, and strengthens its enemies. As a justification for the self-destructive mindlessness, the White House gestures towards Jesus and genocide. So give us your version of us living in interesting times and the curse that accompanies that?
1: Well, it's certainly interesting. I think it's happening quite quickly, really, isn't it? It wasn't that long ago, the 1990s, we seemed to be getting more prosperous and, you know, we'd come out of the Cold War. Didn't have a war on anywhere. And then look what happened. So, you know, we have not just the latest war we found to lose. And I find it interesting, by the way, that Robert Kagan, who is the uber neocon who really whipped us into the sort of original attack on Iraq. He's very much a pernicious influence for years. He's finally said that this Iran war is different from our other lost wars. This is something that can never be reversed, never be repaired. I thought it was quite an interesting admission coming from him, since he got the war he's been urging all these years. There's the whole decline of American economic superiority. Now that the dollar is steadily sinking under the impact of Trump's disastrous policies, we have the steady erosion of democracy in this country, Citizens United, with the whole gerrymandering craze that's been going on between the two parties to make our votes sort of less and less relevant. The totally astounding level of corruption that we now have, you know, as exemplified by the behavior of the Trump family. But let's not forget Hunter Biden and all that. You know, the Democrats did their bit. And in Congress now, you have occasionally people try and get, say, maybe the members of Congress shouldn't be allowed to trade the stocks that they are, in effect, making decisions about. But that hasn't had any effect. So you have a glaringly corrupt Congress as well. You have our education system falling apart, declining health standards, health care. You have these lunatic vaccine policies being promoted by our health czar. Shall I go on?
0: Well, Andrew Coburn, I thank you very much for joining us here today.
1: Hey, you're welcome. It's been fun.
0: And again, I'll be speaking with Andrew Coburn, who's the Washington editor of Harper's Magazine and the author of many books on national security, including Spoils of War, Kill Chain and Rumsfeld, His Rise, Fall and Catastrophic Legacy. He's written for, among others, the Los Angeles Times, the New York Times, National Geographic and the London Review of Books. And his latest book is Washington is Burning, Corruption and Lies in the Age of Trump. And he has two recent articles at The Spectator, Little Crappy Ships Make Nacho a Safe Bet. Nacho stands for Not a Chance, Hormuz Opens. And What Today's Iran Headlines Don't Reveal About Project Freedom. And this has been Background Briefing. I'm Ian Masters, and I'd like to thank producers Graham Fitzgibbon and Asher Price. And if you've missed any of today's program and would like to explore our vast archives, you can visit us at backgroundbriefing.org, where we'll include extended interviews searchable by topic and have made it easy for you to sign up for daily email updates that provide links to resources, articles, and books discussed on the program. 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Bye for now.

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2: Welcome, friends, to another edition of Economic Update, a weekly program devoted to the economic dimensions of our lives and those of our children. I'm your host, Richard Wolf. I am very happy and pleased and indeed honored that my guest today, and we're going to run this in the full half-hour program without interruption, is someone who you all know, or at least most of you do, and who has been on our show more than a few times over the years. I'm talking about Chris Hedges. You all know who he is, so I'm going to be very brief with my introduction. He's a Pulitzer Prize-winning author and journalist who was a foreign correspondent for 15 years for the New York Times. His most recent book is A Genocide Foretold, Reporting on Survival and Resistance in Occupied Palestine. So first of all, Chris, thank you very much for sharing your time and your expertise with us.
3: Sure, Rick.
2: Okay, I want to ask you the bigger, if not the biggest question I can think of. I've been watching your programs, the war in Iran that has occupied many of them. And I want to focus on that because that's where my audience is interested, and I know yours is as well. And here's the huge question I want to hear you think about out loud. How did the United States, its history, its economics, its culture, let's say since World War II, bring us finally to this situation we face now, where in a way we risk as a nation a really extraordinary defeat?
3: Yes, I think we've already been defeated, but that's a very good question because it's been a long war on Iran. You could begin it with the overthrow of Mossadegh, the prime minister who sought to, and remember at that time, this was 1954 or 53, I can't remember, Iran had a quite a vital and functioning democracy, and he sought to seize control from British Petroleum of the oil assets. They didn't know how much oil BP was. It was maybe called Anglo-British Petroleum. I can't remember, but anyway, it was British controlled. How much oil that they were taking out of his own country? They got almost no revenue from the extraction of that oil, and that move saw him overthrown in a coup orchestrated by the CIA and British intelligence, and the installation of this malleable, weak figure, the Shah, who did U.S. Bidding. And in fact, I mean, the interesting thing is that the Shah had actually fled to Italy and was brought back. And the Shah was along a creation of British and American intelligence. I have a kind of personal connection with that because my father was stationed in Iran in World War II. He was a cryptographer, so he had very, very high security, the highest security clearance possible. In fact, he helped code Roosevelt's correspondence in the Tehran conference. And one night he's grabbed by, I guess, the OSS or Army Intelligence or somebody, and because he has such high security clearance, and taken to a safe house, and there's the kid, the Shah, because they didn't like the father. They overthrew the father. In order to maintain the Shah in power, they, along with the Israelis, by the way, created one of the most vicious secret or internal security police forces, SAVAK. I mean, just absolutely brutal, a terrible repression, you know, in terms of court of its human rights. All of this was sustained by the United States, including turning Iran into the fifth largest military in the world. You saw the Iranian Revolution, 1979. That was a coalition, by the way. It wasn't only the Ayatollahs. There were Marxist groups, there were labor unions, university students. Yes, later, all the other opposition forces were crushed. And then you saw almost immediately the devastating eight-year war with Iraq. And we supported Iraq. The French gave the Iraqis military fighter jets. We provided them with, you know, chemical weapons. And the Iranians never used chemical weapons, by the way, but the Iraqis used them. And there were hundreds of thousands of Iranian casualties. We provided credits, the famous Donald Rumsfeld visit to Saddam, because we saw essentially this war is effectively being used to break the Iranian regime, which in 1979 onwards was hostile to the United States. You had a group called the Mujahideen al-Haq. I mean, it was at one time listed as a terrorist group by the United States, which predated the revolution. In fact, it carried out attacks against the old regime of the Shah, allied itself with Saddam Hussein during the eight-year war with Iran, and then became a tool of U.S. Policy to destabilize the regime, of course, crippling sanctions. It's been a never-ending assault against Iran. And we should be clear, it has nothing to do with its nuclear facilities. And I just want to state, as you know, there is no evidence that they have created either weapons grade material, much less a nuclear weapon. And it's the fact that Iran from 1979 on was an opponent of U.S. Military hegemony within the Middle East and Israel. And that's why it was and has been targeted for decades and decades. It has nothing to do with human rights. I mean, the human rights record of some of our allies, including in Saudi Arabia and Sisi and Egypt, are actually far, far worse than Iran, and even in terms of street killings. I mean, Sisi killed to crush the kind of Arab Spring movement. I think it was 10,000 people in one day, if I have that correct. But that's not to in any way minimize the repression by the Iranian regime. It exists and it's severe, and we don't know the numbers, but it's probably a good estimate that about 7,000 Iranians in street protests were killed over 2 days in January. But that's the issue. And then Iran has long had a policy because it fears, and I think correctly fears, U.S. Attempts to overthrow it of along its borders, sustaining regimes, the old Assad regime in Syria, Hezbollah in Lebanon, which is also Shia. Iran is Shia, primarily Shia. It's actually quite a mix of nationalities and linguistic groups. About 60% of Iran is Persian. And I worked in Iran and loved Iran, although had my own problems with the regime. I was once thrown in a jail cell by this popular militia called the Basiji. And then at another time I was deported in handcuffs. So I hardly can be considered an apologist for the Iranian regime. And so Iran has been, a target for, even certainly in the last 47 years since the revolution. But Iran has been, because of its oil reserves, and I think its gas reserves, the second largest in the world. It produces about 12% of the world's oil. It's always been a target of U.S. Corporate and military interests, even, of course, predating 1979.
2: Well, let me push a little bit further. in a speech, I believe a week or two, well, no, last year, I'm sorry, Vice President J.D. Vance made a famous speech in which he said the following. Previous presidents before the current one, Mr. Trump, were, and I'm quoting now, too dumb, D-U-M-B, too dumb to do in Iran what the current president is going to do. Solve that problem once and for all, and more words along that line. A full-throated endorsement of what Mr. Trump and the Israelis have been doing June of last year and now again the last 45 days. So his analysis has no depth. He seems to think he has said something when he has accused a dozen presidents from being dumb, whatever exactly that means. And yet the irony is, given everything you've said, and if I take you literally, that it's not a defeat in the making, but a defeat already made, how do we account in a serious way for the United States not to have learned from all those years and all those efforts and all that history not to do what may be the undoing of this empire?
3: Well, the Israelis, and in particular Netanyahu, has been pushing the United States to go to war with Iran for four decades. That's not new. If you remember, several years ago, he went before the UN and held up this little drawing of a bomb and said, you know, they're almost ready to create nuclear material and produce a bomb. And that's always been the line. But the Pentagon has, for reasons that are now obvious, refused quite adamantly. So whether it was Biden or Obama or Bush, they have absolutely or recognized that an attack such as the Trump administration carried out would result in what it has resulted in, which is the seizure of the Strait of Hormuz by Iran. Now, remember, before this conflict, ships, tankers had free passage through the Strait of Hormuz. Now, not only is it all bottled up because the United States has violated the ceasefire agreement by seizing Iranian ships and prompting Iran after one day to reclose the Strait of Hormuz, but any tankers that do get out are charged the equivalent of $2 million, but not in dollars. It's in the Chinese currency, because this is also part of the attempt by Russia, China, Iran to sever the global economy from the tyranny of the American dollar. So all of the goals that were set out by the Trump administration were not achievable. So that was the shutting down of its nuclear program, the stopping of the arming of Hezbollah and the Houthis in Yemen, blocking its ballistic missile program, and regime change. None of it worked. So on all of the four major points, they've lost. Now the issue is the Strait of Hormuz, because of course Iran has a stranglehold on the global economy. It's already creating devastating effects in countries like India. Japan has had to release its strategic reserves. About 90% of the oil that Japan depends on goes through the Strait of Hormuz. But those numbers are also about the equivalent for South Korea, for Indonesia, for India. I mean, these countries are really getting hammered. There will be a kind of global effect, of course. And this asymmetrical warfare that Iran waged proved highly effective, including taking out the sophisticated radar systems that the United States had positioned. Some of those systems, by the way, cost about $1 billion, and they take them out with relatively cheap drones, carrying out significant damage. It's classified, so we're kind of you know, groping in the dark, but it appears fairly significant damage on U.S. military installations. This war was, none of our GCC allies in the Gulf were consulted, although they paid a horrific price. They weren't consulted, just like our allies in Europe were not consulted. So Trump is in a really terrible situation. And let's be clear, by the way, Israel wants the war to continue. This is just, this defeat is catastrophic for Israel. Israel sees Iran as an existential threat. You can argue whether it isn't or isn't. I don't think it is. But certainly in the Israeli mindset, it is. And that is why they have continued to pound Lebanon. One of the preconditions for the ceasefire was, of course, and I think justifiably so. The Iranians said, well, we won't carry out attacks on your allies in the Gulf, but you have to stop attacks against our allies, especially Hezbollah, in Lebanon. And Israel is doing everything they can to sabotage the agreement, because what they want to do to Iran is turn it into a failed state, the same way they've done in Syria, and we're watching them destroy Lebanon as we speak. Iraq was as splintered into factious entities, Kurdish, and about 60% of Iraq is Shia and Sunni. That is Israel's goal, and they if they can't change the regime, they'll just carpet bomb Iranian cities, Iranian oil installations, Iranian infrastructure, including water desalination plants. But I mean, this is just suicidal, because Iran, as the best estimate is that they still have significant stockpiles of maybe half of their ballistic missiles, as well as drones. And that desalination issue is not small, because I think Israel depends on about four or five desalination plants, and Israel's a small country. And let's not forget that Russia and China provided satellite intelligence to the Iranians, which is why their strikes were so devastatingly precise. You have cities in Saudi Arabia like Riyadh, I think 100% dependent on desalinated water. Take those desalination plants out, and you're talking about a catastrophic crisis, not just an economic crisis, but a human crisis. And let me just, before I stop, throw in that this war has created within Iran, although some may be going back, 3 million displaced people. Let's not forget the 2 million displaced Palestinians in Gaza, and another 1 million, that's a fifth of the population, in Lebanon. These are seismic dislocation, seismic trauma, seismic catastrophe that has already been visited throughout the Middle East. And Trump does not know how to get out of it. He's got the Israeli and the Israel lobby pushing him on one side. And then on the other side, he is flirting with catastrophic economic catastrophe. I mean, if this is not resolved, we're already, you know, hitting in many countries, you know, I think we could say a recession. You're the economist. But you're really flirting with a global depression unlike anything we've seen. I mean, you know, going back to the 20s.
2: Chris, you know, as an observer, my mind reels at the thought, is this the way this empire is going to end, that it could not understand the limits of its own reach and power? It could not imagine the closing of the Strait of Hormuz, what the Iranians said they would do. It doesn't, you know, it didn't take a detective to figure it out. It was an obvious ploy, and it shows the world in the most dramatic way. I mean, there are the Straits of Malacca. There is that passageway that the Houthis can control in the Red Sea. I mean, I could go on. Many parts of the world are being given a training course in how to use their role, their moment within a global economy created by American capitalism as much as by anything else, is now coming back with its extended supply chains to haunt the very system that created it in a kind of Hegelian contradiction explosion. My question to you is, am I reading right? How do you see the reverse? Not how the United States got itself into this horrific defeat, but how that defeat is going to react back upon the United States to change it.
3: Well, either the United States accepts the defeat, and Iran has very clear conditions. The lifting of primary and secondary sanctions, some kind of promise of the UN Security Council or something else that says that there will be no more attacks on Iran. The country has been attacked twice in the last year. Reparations for the damage that has been caused by the Israeli and Americans. The unfreezing of Iranian assets, estimated about $100 billion. These are preconditions. And the United States is, these are, you know, very bitter pills for the United States to swallow. Either they're going to accept them, or Iran will carry out this assault on the global economy. Now, remember, you got about 20% of the oil and natural gas, and then you have all the derivatives, fertilizer and helium and aluminum and everything else. So it's not just fossil fuels. So the Saudis, through their pipeline, are able to divert and ship oil out through the Red Sea. But as you mentioned, if the Houthis shut down the Bab al-Mandab, which is, a very narrow strait, much like the Strait of Hormuz, then nothing's getting out. Nothing's going to get out. And at that point, the global economy probably pretty quickly starts to go into a very serious tailspin. This was a catastrophic mistake, one that Trump, you know, should not have had the power to make. I mean, this is, again, illustrative of the collapse of our democratic institutions. Congress makes war. Congress was never consulted. Most of his intelligence, from all we can tell from the New York Times reporting, I think all of his intelligence, with, let's skip Hegseth, but his military and intelligence chiefs, including Kane, warned about the closing of the Strait of Hormuz. And Bibi Netanyahu, who kind of tricked Trump into doing this, said, well, no, we'll take out the supreme leader, the regime, everybody will come to the straits, they'll overthrow the Ayatollahs, and they won't close the Strait of Hormuz, and it'll all be over in a weekend. And Trump was stupid enough to fall for it. I mean, this is how empires die. How did the British Empire die? It kept funneling its youth into the maws of German machine guns at the Somme and Verdun and everything else. You know, they never learned. They were too obtuse and stupid, and they were finished, much through the same kind of stupidity. Haig being a very limited figure, like Trump. He was the chief of the general staff of the British Army. So that's how empires die. They are captured by callous, amoral buffoons. The history of the Roman Empire is no different. Nero, Caligula, all these figures, Commodus. And that's how we die too. This really does have the potential, if it's not resolved. And I don't see it being resolved. I mean, there is no ceasefire. Don't use the word ceasefire. It's not a ceasefire would mean that the preconditions for the ceasefire, which is opening the Strait of Hormuz and the United States not carrying out aggressive acts in terms of seizing Iranian tankers, would not be going on. And of course, there would be no bombing of Lebanon. So this is not a ceasefire. We haven't even gotten there, much less to the incredibly complex and difficult negotiations that would be required to extract ourselves from this conflict. And who's in charge of it? His son-in-law, who of course has received billions of dollars in his investment firm from Saudi Arabia, and the Saudis are mortal enemies of Iran, and his golfing partner, Steve Witkoff. I mean, you can't make this stuff up. And let's also be clear, Witkoff and Kushner, these guys are Zionist assets. They're Israeli assets.
2: Is it possible, and here I want your opinion just as an American thinker, is it possible that Mr. Trump will be able, given everything you've said, to do what he is frequently famous for, which is doubling down when he's made a terrible mistake in the hopes of kind of bullying his way through? Could he unleash some kind of military activity on Iran in some desperate effort, which won't work and will make the empire yet again weaker?
3: Yeah, I think that is, I worry that that is probably the likely scenario. If they, let's be clear that Trump has no concept of Iran. He doesn't know anything about Iran. His whole worldview is colored by, very repugnant kind of racism. Iran is not Lebanon. Iran is not Yemen. Iran is not even Iraq. Iran is a country of 92 million people, the size of Western Europe. And the Iranians, I think this conflict has shown, have learned, especially after the 12 days of attacks last June, exactly how to fight back. Decentralized command. Their ballistic missiles are buried deep underground. That's why when there are pictures of them, you see clouds of dust, which the Israeli and American Air Force have not been able to get at. I do worry that he's impulsive. He's ignorant. He, by his nature, is a bully, a belief that violence, threats, force will bend everyone, including the rest of the world, to his will. And let's not forget also that we are now very isolated. Our allies in Europe and in the Gulf are really furious. Because many of them are paying the consequences of this, we'll all pay it. But they particularly are paying it now. And Trump doesn't bother to inform them, consult them, or take in their interests into account. So that has further isolated the United States, not just globally, but within the region. And I think, yes, that is, given Trump's character and given the heavy lobbying that will come from Israel and the Israel lobby, that is a distinct possibility. But at that point, then we're in really, really serious trouble, because the fact is Iran holds all the cards. Yes, I'm not saying they haven't been punished in terms of the bombing campaign, in terms of their infrastructure and their, but imagine taking out the oil facilities on Karg Island. I mean, you would think, given the pressure on the global economy, if they were rational in the White House, that they would want Iranian oil on the market. So we're dealing with highly inept, impulsive, ignorant people in the Trump administration, unfortunately, who have almost, unilateral control over the largest military in the world. It's a very, very bad combination.
2: Thank you very much, Chris. It's exactly what I had hoped for. I hope you don't mind that we picked your brain and let you do this. And thanks again for coming on the program. And I hope to be working with you again soon. And to all my audience, as usual, I look forward to speaking with you again next week.
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0: welcome to the Shortwave Report. I'm your host and producer, Dan Roberts. The Shortwave Report is a 30-minute review of news and opinion heard on the shortwave radio and the internet in Northern California. 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In today's edition, you'll hear reports from France 24, NHK Japan, Germany's Radio Deutsche Welle, and Radio Havana Cuba. We will begin with France 24. First, a report on the windfall profit that oil companies are making as a result of the war on Iran. There are calls for a tax on the oil companies who mask their profits in international schemes. The Guardian had a long article about how a British advertising company has been greenwashing the U.S. oil industry with $1.5 billion budget. 50,000 people in Tokyo protested the shift in the Japanese constitution, which has a pacifist clause. France 24.
1: With French drivers squeezed at the pump, the government is looking to boost its relief measures. But how to pay for it? One option, a windfall tax on oil company super profits. Patrick Pouyanet, CEO of French oil giant Total Energies, says such a move would be met by the company removing its own relief measures.
2: If there is a surtax on our refineries, which often operate at a loss, we will be unable to maintain price caps at our French filling stations.
1: Total has indeed set price caps in France, less than €2 per liter

0: French people just want to see prices at the pump go down without lies, false promises, or demagoguery.
1: Sans démagogie.
2: Total's claim that its French refineries operate at a loss masks a reality in which the multinational firm funnels profits through foreign subsidiaries in order to book those profits in the lowest tax regimes possible. Economists point out that in 2024, its French business booked a $227 million loss, vastly reducing its tax bill in the country where the corporate rate is 25%. In 2022, meanwhile, it booked profits of more than $11.5 billion in what it calls the rest of the world, which was taxed at just around 4%. Pouyanné says Total's success is nothing to apologize for, but as the energy crisis rolls on, the standoff is likely far from over.
3: So there's a long read coming from The Guardian that you want to highlight for us today.
4: Yeah, this is a long read, but it's well worth your time. It's in The Guardian. Here, it's about greenwashing. A British advertising conglomerate has been greenwashing the US oil industry on a billion-dollar scale. Now, according to a US congressional investigation, ExxonMobil, Chevron, Shell and BP employed, quote, deceptive and misleading strategies designed to undermine climate policy. And these were mostly run by WPP, a London-based advertising group. Now, according to researchers, since 2016, fossil fuel giants spent an estimated $1.5 billion on buying up ad space in the US. And that's about an equivalent to running ads on every billboard in Times Square in New York every day for the last 10 years. It's really worth your time if you have it.
3: And it comes as oil companies have been making a lot of money thanks to the crisis in Iran.
5: Carrying placards with anti-war slogans, around 50,000 people gathered at this park in Tokyo on Sunday, Japan's Constitutional Memorial Day. This year's public holiday, marking when Japan's pacifist constitution came into force after World War II, is especially important for protesters to voice their opposition to the government's calls for changes to the supreme law.
6: This is just what Japanese militarists did during the imperial era. They're setting the country on a path toward China and pursuing imperialism.
7: I wasn't born back then, but I believe we're repeating the history we learned a lesson from. And that makes me very angry.
5: The wording of the Constitution, written by U.S. occupation forces, has remained unchanged since it went into effect on the 3rd of May 1947. Prime Minister Sanae Takeuchi wants to change that. She set her sights on Article 9, the so-called pacifist clause, which forbids Japan from threatening or using military force to settle international disputes. The conservative leader and others in her Liberal Democratic Party say that the text should periodically be updated to reflect the demands of the times, amid growing security threats from North Korea and China. While controversial legislation passed a decade ago theoretically allows Japan to exercise collective self-defense, Takeuchi has turned reform into a focal point of her administration since being elected in October last year. In April, her cabinet approved scrapping a ban on exporting lethal weapons, a move which this scholar believes is a de facto constitutional amendment.
8: The government has lifted a lethal weapons export ban, increased the share of defense spending in GDP, and is pushing for the establishment of a National Intelligence Committee. I believe the exclusively defense-oriented policy under Article 9 is being undermined.
5: Any revisions to the Constitution would need a two-thirds majority in both houses of Japan's parliament or a majority in a national referendum. Recent polls show a public desire for having a national conversation, but no clear consensus on whether and what to revise.
9: Those reports and press review were from France 24, which may be easily found at their website, france24.com, as well as a YouTube channel called France 24 English and most podcast sites, as is the shortwave report. On to NHK Japan. The leaders of Japan and Australia held a summit covering economic and military security. The United Nations Security Council is having a meeting about North Korea, alongside a conference on the Treaty of the Non-Proliferation of Nuclear Weapons. A new draft of the treaty calls for safeguards against autonomous use of nuclear weapons. North Korea constitution no longer refers to the reunification of the

0: south. The Japanese industry minister says Saudi Arabia and the United Arab Emirates have agreed to cooperate with Japan to ensure stable oil supplies. NHK Japan.
1: Japan's Prime Minister Takaichi Sanae has held a summit with her Australian counterpart Anthony Albanese. They laid the groundwork for more cooperation, especially in the field of economic security. The summit took place Monday in the Australian capital, Canberra. Takaichi and Albanese set out their guidelines for economic security cooperation in a joint declaration. It focuses on strengthening supply chains for key resources, including energy, critical minerals, and food. Takaichi and Albanese have also agreed to deepen security cooperation. The UN Security Council has convened a meeting on North Korea in New York. It came alongside a conference on the Treaty on the Non-Proliferation of Nuclear Weapons. North Korea's UN ambassador justified its possession of such armaments.
2: The world is now returning to the era of the Janggul-ro.
3: I resume my function as
1: he accused the United States of not hesitating to carry out armed invasion and terrorist acts against sovereign states. During the meeting, Japanese UN Ambassador Yamazaki Kazuyuki condemned North Korea's stance.
2: DPRK's unlawful nuclear and missile activities are flagrantly challenging the credibility and integrity of the NPT.
1: He added Pyongyang should respond to the international community's call for dialogue. Russia and China reiterated their support for North Korea. Pyongyang withdrew from the Non-Proliferation Treaty in 2003. A Security Council panel had been monitoring the implementation of sanctions on North Korea, but Russia vetoed an extension to its mandate in 2024. A draft of a final document to be adopted at a nuclear disarmament conference has been presented by the conference president. It calls for maintaining human control over nuclear weapons to reduce risks posed by emerging technologies. The review conference of the parties to the Treaty on the Non-Proliferation of Nuclear Weapons began at UN headquarters on Monday last week. The zero-draft outcome document urges parties to agree on measures that mitigate the risks related to nuclear weapons and emerging technologies. It calls for the effective maintenance of human control over nuclear weapons at all times. The document refers to the U.S. and Israeli attacks on nuclear facilities in Iran. It says the conference notes grave concerns. The document also references North Korea. The country has unilaterally declared its withdrawal from the treaty and pursued nuclear and missile programs. The document urges it to return to the treaty and fully comply. North Korea's constitution no longer makes reference to the idea of reunification. The change solidifies Pyongyang's position that the two Koreas are separate states. The Supreme People's Assembly revised the basic law in March. The details were disclosed to South Korean media Wednesday. For the first time, an article defines North Korea's territory as the area bordered by China and Russia in the north and the Republic of Korea in the south. But the Constitution does not describe inter-Korean relations as hostile, despite speculation that would be the case. Leader Kim Jong-un is now cited as being both head of state and commander of the country's nuclear forces. One South Korean expert says the changes give Kim more power while illustrating Pyongyang's unwavering commitment to a two-state policy. Japan's industry minister says Saudi Arabia and the United Arab Emirates have agreed to cooperate with Tokyo to ensure stable crude oil supplies. Akazawa Ryose spoke to reporters in France on Tuesday following visits to the two oil-producing nations earlier in the week. Akazawa says he and Saudi Arabia's foreign minister, Prince Faisal bin Farhan Al Saud, agreed to cooperate to strengthen energy supply chains. In the UAE, Akazawa met the Minister of Industry and Advanced Technology, Sultan Al Jaber. He proposed ways in which Abu Dhabi can steadily increase crude oil shipments from June onwards and is said to have received a positive response. The industry ministry says the UAE is Japan's biggest source of crude oil, followed by Saudi Arabia. Together, the two countries account for 80% of Japan's oil imports.
0: Those reports were from NHK World Radio Japan on shortwave. They're heard at 10 p.m. Pacific Daylight Time at 11735 or on the web at www.nhk.or.jp. NHK may also be found easily at most podcast sites. Next, Germany's Radio Deutsche Welle. In southern Lebanon, Israel is attacking ambulances, hospitals, and medics using 2 to 4 consecutive strikes, often called double tapping. According to the World Health Organization, so far 100 medics have been killed and 200 injured. More than 2,400 Lebanese have been killed in the war. Germany's Radio Deutsche Welle.
4: These paramedics in southern Lebanon rushed to rescue wounded civilians after an Israeli airstrike. While giving first aid inside this ambulance, a second strike hit them. And then a third. In total, Israel carried out 4 consecutive strikes, 3 hitting ambulances and medical workers. 4 medics were killed and 6 were wounded that day, according to medical sources. Medical workers say it's not just ambulances coming under fire. At least 6 hospitals were damaged and forced to close by nearby strikes, including some supported by Doctors Without Borders, shattered glass and debris, injured staff. Since the war between Israel and Iran-backed Hezbollah started in March, the Israeli military has carried out 147 strikes on healthcare workers or facilities in Lebanon, according to the World Health Organization. These attacks have killed at least 100 medics and injured over 200, including teams hit while responding to casualties at the same site.
5: No healthcare worker should worry about their own life while they try to save the lives of others.
4: Under international humanitarian law, namely the Geneva Convention, medical personnel and all non-combatants, including wounded or sick enemy fighters, must not be targeted.
6: At the heart of humanitarian law really is the recognition that enemies in an armed conflict still remain humans on both sides, and that there's no right to kill the enemy. There's a right to put the enemy out of combat. But that's as far as it goes.
4: But medical workers say they are getting attacked despite identifying themselves.
7: We put all the logos and all the signs to make sure and to show that we are only medical people trying to help vulnerable population.
4: Medics and Lebanese officials describe the recent strikes in Meyfadoun as a quadruple tap, repeated attacks on the same location, an escalation of the so-called double tap tactic, targeting rescuers. There is no reliable count of such strikes, as the term is informal and not systematically tracked. Video evidence and witness testimonies suggest Israel deployed double-tap strikes during the 2024 Israel-Hezbollah war. Israel has accused the militant group Hezbollah, as it has Hamas in Gaza, of using hospitals and ambulances as cover for militant activities, a claim denied by Hamas, Hezbollah and the Lebanese Health Ministry. We asked the Israel Defense Forces for comment. It says it operates in line with international law, granting protection to medical personnel unless they engage in hostile activity. It denies having a policy of double strikes, adding that any follow-up strikes are aimed solely at military targets. The IDF said the reported incident in Meyfadoun is under review. International humanitarian law experts say whether such repeated strikes are lawful depends on what commanders could reasonably foresee about their consequences.
6: And when you engage the same target repeatedly within minutes, obviously you will have to expect that there will be wounded people from the previous engagement that will now be targeted, and there will be rescuers on site, there will be neighbors who are trying to rescue their friends, their family members who are getting onto into the impact areas. There can be situations where you have a military target that is a legitimate military target that is fortified, that needs to be hit several times in order to be neutralized. That exists, and it's not always avoidable that in the process there will be, you know, protected persons that will be hit. It cannot always be realistically avoided. But that's not what we're talking about. The question is whether you systematically implement a method.
4: From a legal perspective, the key difference depends on the proof of a systematic pattern of unlawful attacks against medical workers. When proven, senior leaders could potentially face prosecution for war crimes in jurisdictions around the world. But since the 1949 Geneva Convention, no government has yet been successfully prosecuted over the deployment of double tap strikes.
6: Unfortunately, most armed conflicts are plagued by an absence of accountability. It's been exceedingly rare, even in modern times, that war crimes have been effectively prosecuted. What's really important is that the rule of law is really the only thing that stands between us as a modern society and becoming, again, a Stone Age society that's governed by brute force and you know, blatant violations of humanity.
4: In the case of first responders, it's not just their safety that's at stake. When ambulances and hospitals get attacked, the ripple effects further harm Lebanon's already fragile medical system.
5: Medical units are supposed to be the beacons of hope. They are sometimes, especially in places like Lebanon, they are that thin line between life and death. So when an ambulance is affected as a result of the ongoing hostilities, the impact goes beyond the strike that affects the ambulance itself, because that ambulance provides healthcare to tens, if not hundreds and thousands of people within a specific area.
4: Israel's strikes on Lebanon since early March have killed more than 2,400 people and forced 1.2 million from their homes, according to the International Committee of the Red Cross. Lebanon's healthcare system had already been weakened by the COVID-19 pandemic and a severe socioeconomic crisis before the renewed war.
7: Hospitals are working in extreme strain, and they are facing shortage of medical supplies, intermittent electricity, limited staff capacity, disrupted referral systems.
4: Despite these conditions, emergency responders continue to show up on the front lines.
7: People who are in need and who are reaching to us and asking for our help, we cannot leave them behind.
0: That report was from Germany's Radio Deutsche Welle, which may be heard at a combined audio-video website, dw.com, as well as on YouTube at their channels called DW News and DW Documentary. They're also available at most podcast sites. 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Box 1162, Willits, California 95490. I'm truly grateful for the donations. 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And if you're listening on a public radio station, please support them as well. We will conclude with Radio Havana, Cuba. The Cuban Foreign Minister, Bruno Rodriguez, denounced the U.S. intention to take military action against his country. A humanitarian flotilla is leaving Spain this Sunday to bring solar panels to medical facilities in Cuba. Two of the leaders of the Gaza-bound flotilla remain in Israeli prison. They were seized by Israel in international waters 600 miles from Israel last week. The U.S. military bombed another boat in the Caribbean, allegedly transporting drugs, bringing the death toll to 188. Radio Havana, Cuba.
8: Well, Cuban Foreign Minister Bruno Rodriguez has denounced the express intentions of the United States government to take military action against Cuba, stating that it constitutes an international crime. The mere threat of an attack or a military action is a crime. The foreign minister of Cuba emphasized that Washington insists on taking military action, justifying it as necessary to liberate a devastated country. The foreign minister of Cuba said, "What is cynical and hypocritical is that the United States has been trying to devastate the country for decades with an economic war, and this administration is doing so with even greater determination in recent months with two genocidal executive orders." Bruno Rodriguez highlighted that both the economic and energy blockade and the new extraterritorial coercive measures, the threat of military aggression, and the aggression itself are international crimes. U.S. President Donald Trump has imposed new sanctions against Cuba, asserting that his country will take Cuba almost immediately. Breaking the U.S. blockade and supplying solar panels to a pediatric hospital in Cuba are the objectives of a humanitarian mission that will set sail from Spain to Cuba in the coming days. The flotilla, a Cuba, to Cuba, will depart on May the 10th, on Sunday, next Sunday, from the port of Barcelona, aboard the Astral, a ship belonging to the Open Arms Association. The mission will last approximately 1 month, with the stages taking place from May 13th to the 28th, according to organizers' estimates. The crew is scheduled with stops in Valencia, Malaga, Cadiz, and Las Palmas de Gran Canaria before crossing the Atlantic. The NGO Open Arms and the Eco-Solar Revolution Cooperative, along with leftist groups, labor, social, and political organizations, are promoting this action, which seeks to further highlight the global rejection of the U.S. economic, commercial, and financial blockade imposed on Cuba by the United States. In an interview with Prensa Latina, the head of the Open Arms organization said, "We hope to personally deliver all of the equipment, ensuring that at every hospital, intensive care unit, we can care for newborns and the vulnerable population in need of medical assistance." The solar panels are designated for the Juan Manuel Marquez Hospital in Havana, in Marianao, which faces hardships imposed by the U.S. blockade, intensified by the Trump administration. They will be transported aboard the ship, the flotilla, which is leaving again from Barcelona on Sunday. Francesca Albanese, the UN Special Rapporteur on the occupied Palestinian territories, has condemned Israel's interception of the Gaza-bound Global Samud flotilla in international waters. She said, "This is an abomination that apartheid Israel, while continuing its genocide undisturbed, is allowed to patrol European waters, seize boats, kidnap people. Hostage-taking is a crime. Palestinian and flotilla hostages must be released now." The flotilla activists were intercepted by Israeli forces on the high seas on Friday, May the 1st. On Sunday, yesterday, an Israeli court extended by 2 days the detention of two activists, Saif Abu Keshek, a Spanish-Swedish national of Palestinian origin, and Tiago Avila, a Brazilian national, were both detained by Israeli authorities and taken to Israel, while more than 100 other pro-Palestinian activists aboard the Global Samud flotilla were taken to the Greek island of Crete. According to the Brazilian embassy, Avila said he had been subjected to torture, beatings, and mistreatment in Israeli detention. During a monitored visit in which he was separated by glass, unable to communicate freely, embassy officials observed visible marks on his face. He also reported significant pain, particularly in his left shoulder. Abu Keshek was subjected to torture and severe abuse while detained aboard the military vessel prior to transfer, according to eyewitnesses from the Global Samud flotilla. On Tuesday, a court in the southern Israeli city of Ashkelon extended their detention until Sunday, May the 10th. Avila reported being subjected to repeated interrogation lasting up to 8 hours a day, during which he was threatened that they would be killed or imprisoned for 100 years. Lawyers Havel Abu Salih and Lawal Tumba of Abdullah told the court that the case was flawed and unlawful, arguing that there is no legal basis for applying Israeli law to foreign nationals seized in international waters. The boats were seized about 600 nautical miles from Gaza's coast near the Greek island of Crete. Spain and Brazil have issued a joint statement describing the detention of Avila and Abu Keshek as illegal and are demanding their release. The U.S. military says it has launched yet another strike on a vessel in the Caribbean, killing 2 people. The Trump administration once again claimed that the vessel was carrying drugs, but had no way to provide any evidence whatsoever, because there is no evidence. Since September, the Pentagon has said that it's killed at least 188 people in strikes on boats in the Caribbean and the Eastern Pacific. The attacks have been widely condemned as illegal under international law.
0: Those reports were from Radio Havana, Cuba. 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On shortwave, Cuba may be heard from noon to 1 p.m. at 15140 and from 6 p.m. to midnight at 6000. 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One of my goals in producing this show is to encourage people like you to listen to international broadcasts, get a global perspective. You do have to look harder these days because of U.S. and EU prohibitions on media. 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That's outfarpress.com. 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The Shortwave Report, which is now in its 30th year of production, remains free to rebroadcast upon notification. Last month, the Shortwave Report celebrated having been on the air for 30 years without a break. 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I'm your host and producer, Dan Roberts. 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
1: Among other resources or conclusions is the notion at the beginning of the 70s to clean up your own act, purify the motive for action, which also could be in its spectral phase, yuppie hedonism, but also that's clean up your act so that any political gesture you take is not founded on aggression or resentment of parents, but is actually queer action that will not bring a payback that destroys the actor or the ideal acted for.
2: That's Allen Ginsberg, and this is Alternative Radio. I'm David Barsamian. This edition of AR features Allen Ginsberg in a 100th birthday garland. Political activist Abby Hoffman, speaking at the Jack Kerouac Festival in 1982, said that the social movements of the 1960s would not have happened without the Cultural Revolution of the 1950s. Poet Allen Ginsberg was the spokesperson for the Beat Generation literary movement and a powerful voice for civil rights, free speech, and the peace movement for his entire life. Ginsberg and Kagyu Tibetan lineage holder Chogyam Trungpa Rinpoche founded Naropa Institute, now university, in Boulder, Colorado. Allen's Buddhist meditation practice and poetics entailed keen observations of the ordinary. We've gone deep into the AR archive and recordings from a few musical performances in celebration of his 100th birthday. Ginsberg and fellow New Jersey poet Amiri Baraka were close friends. Baraka regularly came to Boulder to stimulate white poets into opening their minds to new political and social visions. We begin this program with an excerpt from a discussion on counterpoetics and oppositional action at the Naropa Summer Writing Program in 1992. Here's Allen Ginsberg.
1: Aside from a theoretical proposition for public action, but the personal actually does draw all threads together, both your sexual, emotional, familial, health, and social connections, including the macro, the larger network of interrelationships and politics and large-scale politics, whether autonomous or Marxist or situationist or poetic. However, there does seem to boil down very often in these dialogues the traditional materialist political dialogue between the self and poetical actionists. We touched on it in a very casual conversation last night, actually. I said something about the 1960s Vietnam War in relation to Kerouac denouncing those Jews, Jerry Rubin, Allen Ginsberg, and Abby Hoffman for inventing new reasons for spitefulness as a motif for political action in the 1968 Democratic Convention. And I thought there was some real sharp wisdom and insight into what Kerouac said. My own thought was that perhaps the left had prolonged the Vietnam War by offending the middle class and not leading the middle class out of the war, since by 1968, June, 52% of the American people always thought the war had been a mistake. And so it seemed to me that the slogan, kill your parents, bring the war home, waving the Viet Cong flag, drove the middle class back into paralysis rather than let it out of the war. But Mary proposed this totally different interpretation, that what should have been organized is a much more active, violent political sharpness and organization to oppose the war, to make it impossible to continue, which then would have made the direction of the weathermen in insurrection life-saving tactic for the Vietnamese whose blood were spilled because of American inaction and the inability of the left to bring the country out of war. And that reminds me also of the remark by Andrei Voznesensky, in which, in a poem I translated of his talking about the burning in Los Angeles. In Bosnian sense, he says, who am I to criticize? I who crapped up my own homeland, thinking about the fallout after the demise of Stalinism and the Stalinist bureaucracy. But that's an interesting paradox. Did the reaction or the retrogression at the decline of the communist system, rather than, let us say, the purification of it, but the microbes of capitalism creating more violence, or nationalism and capitalism and economic inequality and racial inequality creeping into the former socialist states. So that also brought a parallel problem. Should we vote or start a new party? And what to do almost immediately in the next months? So it's an interesting dialogue, and it's a constant question, I think, in everybody's mind between in various courses of action, not just those two, but those are main Y turns here, or main junctions. Plus the question of a third party on what basis? Marxism, ecology, libertarianism, or Buddhist relief of suffering, or what would be the criteria? Also, can the world be fixed up, or will we lose it in any case under any system dependent on technology? But then the personal poet is confronted by the fact that you can't do everything. So as Ed Sanders said, pick your specialty and work with the community in your own specialization. Refuse to be burned out. And Mary proposed a series of very specific steps, activities, networking, some of which we have tried working out here in permanent institutions of education like Naropa, or the ongoing cafe that Baraka has in his household, Bolinas Civic Action, or even Peter Wilson's Autonomous Liberated Areas, or Ann Waldman's constant support of the meditative and politically active community, as well as with the spiritual poetics of Naropa. But among other resources or conclusions was the notion at the beginning of the 70s to clean up your own act, purify the motive for action, which also could be in its spectral phase, yuppie hedonism, affordable by upwardly mobile elite, but also that's clean up your act so that any political gesture you take is not founded on aggression or resentment of parents, but is actually queer action that will not bring a payback that destroys the actor or the ideal acted for. But what interested me was that most of the conversation between myself and Amiri, with this political difference in the background, concerned our teeth, smoking, drinking, and food. Both of us have suffering in the body, me with heart failure and diabetes, and Miri also recently with diabetes, and both of us interested in a purer diet, or a diet that actually worked for our bodies. And the interesting pun, or macro-micro pun in that, is that with certain aspects of vegetarian or grain or macrobiotic activity, you also have political or economic changes, since one of the suggestions is to eat local foods, thus making it a more autonomous, self-supporting individual community, even possible in a city, but also avoiding the waste of fossil fuel and transporting goods from one hemisphere to another, and exploiting the banana worker in Honduras, or creating monocultures in client states, or isolating economies into single production of single dependent crops or manufacturing. But the question, there was also a question in our minds about what did we do about our teeth? We both gave up smoking some time ago. So a lot of the actual everyday preoccupations, particularly for us who are getting on in our white hair as elder citizens, which we hope the younger people will pick up on also, is questions of health and diet and just keeping a sane mind and a sound body, with some regret on my part that I hadn't started earlier. So That brings me back again to the micro or smaller individual area as something which does involve everybody in cleaning up our own act, particularly food and intoxicants, leads into larger issues as like the war on drugs. If the big death drug is nicotine, 400,000 a year dead in America from cancer, heart attack, high blood pressure, because of the crop subsidy for tobacco agriculture, what is the war on drugs then? And so I totally approve and join with Amiri in a vision which is very controversial among minorities about the liberation of drugs from control by the government. So that's just a few thoughts.
3: In 1945, China was won by Mao Zedong. Chiang Kai-shek's army ran away, and they're waiting there in Thailand today, supported by the

0: What I prepared is something, for me, unusual. There was a book I wrote many years ago called The Fall of America. And it didn't quite have an end. It began with a prose poem, and the prose poem at the end I wrote and had typed here. I wrote in 1972, had typed here at Naropa in 1975, and have waited until this afternoon to correct a typescript. So it's never been read and never been published. And so it's quite long, so I'll read in one section of it. Its subject is sort of on the road. I was at the same time reading through Kerouac's Visions of Cody and writing a preface. So I was a preface to it for it to be published. So between Denver and Teton Village and a little acid trip at the top of one of the mountains at Teton Village, I wrote the preface and some of this poetry. So it's infused with my first enthusiasms for Kagyu Buddhist study when Chogyam Trungpa was alive, and also with a hangover and remnant of a lot of Hindu mantra, as well as ecological disaster information new to me at that time, or ripening in me at that time, as well as Kerouac Americana, centering on a trip to Butte, Montana. Beginning at Yellowstone Park and returning through Yellowstone Park. Heavy spout, old faithful, satanic limestone hot water beards, slept in the tourist camp, singing Blake and Om Mani Padme Hum. Leaving Yellowstone, downriver, sulfur-heated flow through dragon mouth, spout into bubbling brown cold river, granite-peaked, veined, unreal vast spaces muraled against sky, azure mountain misted, be here now Lama cliffs, robed with pine shoulder vest, granite snout lifted to cloud puff. Sun in mid-heaven alighting the green-rilled valley floor, road to Bozeman up from Mammoth Hot Springs through the grassy hill walls risen west, under leviathan-bellied cloud mass afloat, lost in space, mist-bodied vast pigs, or granite-bodied giant mountain, snowfields melting in conscienceless light blue heaven, babied with mist clouds, river clouds risen from snow ridges, connected with long piney shoulders, light in the vast air-blued sun-glary green valley floor, glassed, bushed, housed, and treed, at foot of hills rolled with rich pine forest, thousands of feet above light green meadow fringe streamed down grassy beside the tiny auto road down to a brown farmhouse, as big as the valley in Morocco to Shawan. Heaven, heaven, heaven, here, earth risen, mellow and granitic, cows and flats, wet with irrigation pipes above ground and great steaming wheels, sun-browned valley heart plowed with humans' tools, cowherd chasing ahead of the cowboy, an old feller on a horse with horn-rimmed glasses, riding calm with his dogs, by the speckled highway, across the irrigation ditch's square-wired fence, field clustered with yellow blossoms. Through narrow granite shoulder pass gate descending to brown and rotten detritus at mountain foot, stuck in telephone poles and pines, out through spaces west on 90 double lane, sun still over the center, shining down on Yosemite's peaks bit south behind us. Farm area west, stockades and sidings, railroad crossing tracked on a neatly banked electric pole-crossed hillside. Stone mouths oped from the ground. Ah, what luxury here. The peace of the valley floor, one stripe of snow cresting the hill meadow. All this water gushed out of earth and left cattle in fields grinding their white jaws with green juices. Slow autos moving by the war field. Sad generals typing messages to Washington. Over there, the bombs fall from the air. Bombs on North Vietnam. Rumor of the wounded damned. Hellfire, steel barbs, napalm on human heads. Filling all space. Pain may displace the yellow fields of grassy cloth, brown dry weed stalks kneeling in bog, steel gray painted truck rear lifted gorilla ass square over the road under hot electric wires, asphalt over Green Meadow Park, low hills capped with spruce, pine arms lifted, cattle, stomping in iron cages, rattling and clanking, truck-loaded over Bozeman Pass, down through a warm valley again, high snows on Jim Bridger Range, floating north over tree-standing hillside soft hump, dinosaur ridge mount of brown-walled rock west. Did Jim Bridger and Kerouac pass through here? Buddha tin barn, metal Buddha cars, Buddha hillside scraped open for highway where the slow tractor rolls, that crest mounted with split rock ear-haired pine fibrillations, another range of snowheads, Spanish Peaks of Madison Range south, Bridger Range north, out of Bozeman through Long Valley floor to Three Forks, dip my hand in the essential point of the Northwest region continent. Missouri headwaters begin between rock hills where three rivers flow together, clean, brown-silted, off the wall that hides Northwest, all flowing east. Jefferson, Gallatin, and Madison streams converge in a quiet spot, grass still growing to the river's marges. Lewis and Clark picnicked here with Sacagawea, approaching her Shoshone family for horses to cross the Great Divide. Sweet smell of dogwood on the aisle, slopes westward over the valley, up the great hill and down to new mountains, brown snow-flecked walls over canyon deeps where the road winds visible miles distant to valley floors and slow across the plain to Butte. See the huge crater dug by Anaconda. One look at Butte makes you shudder, said Jack. No wonder. A hole in the ground big as the moon, and a town perched on the hillside overlook, dwarfed by the shelved open pit. Wobblies here, Joel Hill singing Death in America. Anaconda man that dug that wound of dust. Where's that anaconda? Who's the anaconda man that dug that wound of dust? And was that oil derrick scattered midtown Butte? Wide Main Street streets whizzing past lined with red brick hotels. I'll get back to thee, O Butte. Oh, W.C. Fields, America, this thy bitter secret town. An ecological disaster that I myself cause, speeding by with my copper calliope gas buggy, throttles open, farting monoxide myself. As the open pit loose dust clouds covering roofs of Butte, chimneys and pumps and broken earth and oil spooled in the gravel field by the highway, half ghetto overrun with refuse piles of giant earth, dependent on destroying mama, digging a big noisome hole in her copper belly? Everybody lives here gotta be mean. Gotta drink through dirty mustache bars and fight on Saturday night because all here, like the butchers, dependent on murder of sentient nature. This town, no excuse to be but digging a hole in the world. Out through high hills, down to the valley again. What's that sitting on the plains under the Continental Divide under the big cloudy sky? A chemical factory in Montana and west neath the next mountain's gate to Flint Creek Range, Anaconda Town, stinking the earth around. Remove that dark satanic mill, said Blake. The largest smokestack in the world, 1971, pouring out smoke, while sulfur smelter gas belches as if copper and money and plumbing were going out of style. Road sign, Anaconda, the largest smokestack. They're advertising. North on 90 through Deer Lake Lodge Valley, where they couldn't spell 100 years ago, 60 miles miles to Grass Hop, H-U-P, capital Per Diggins, D-I-G-I-N-S, Grass Hop Diggins. Gold Creek flowing west, little satanic truck machine gushing black diesel smoke wavering across highway shoulder white line, piled with cedar corpses. Sheep in rainy meadows under green slope garnet mountains. Open sky, gray lightning cloud southwest, striking sapphire mountain snow peaks. Mountains horizoned around us for days now. Springtime air's rainy sweetness. Brown wood barns and wet grass. Streams green marge sowed with dogwood and dandelion. Bus riding through narrow valleys under pleasing green mountains. See how strip logging cut roads through piney hillside. The bulge of earth barely green spotted now. Streams of pebbles fired, rubbled, flow downhill. Think a fire burnt it out the way it looks. White glory shafted through gray clouds on bare-shouldered hilltops. Eroded earth creeps down in wavelets. can't hang on to the bedrock anymore, and giant antennae mazes rise through the pass. Electric towers strung over railway cut and old dirt road and six-lane highway laid flat on the valley floor with telephone poles dwarfed under cottonwood green spring leafage. May time's back. Man's devastation written on Montana hills, mangy earthsides in the rain, and rich pine forests impenetrable, untouched above Tura, approaching Missoula. Aha, shasa, maha, and 10 minutes of silence in the Student Union Ballroom. Drove south with geologist to Bull Creek Canyon, a rock crag overlooking warm green valley, snow peaks up canyon behind our back. Down below, thousands of feet, the forest used to carpet earth down to the river. Crow and Flathead gathered here together, went out in the valley south to chase buffalo once a year. Rest of time, Pacific Northwest winds calmed the waters. Indians wintered here and got their horses late. Pulp mill at head of Northern Valley hazed the atmospheres around Missoula and down between Sapphire Mountains and Bitterroot Range. From Bob Curry, aluminum industry uses one-third of U.S. power supply. Pentagon War Defense Military uses 40% of all U.S. production and energy. Have to cut American consumption by two-thirds to survive. North on 93 into Flathead Indian Reservation, Mission Range Snow Peaks North, stop at the Cowboy Indian Bar at Arley, with Condor at Joko River Bottom, Arley, P.O., Overhill. There it is, 25 solid peaks range from south snowy to north, the Mission Range. In another green valley floor, cottonwood and pine river bottoms near St. Ignatius, Flathead Lake Azure in the ozone pines, dirty snow melt cleansed into molten blue on the valley bottom. Up past Flathead Lake's pure transparent blue chill morning, later mosquitoes piercing dusk with their bodhisattva blood bellies tranquil, slept by the lake, bright stars crowding heaven with points of ancient spaceship light. Sentinel Mission Mountains guarding the valley, houses by lakeshore. Who's the ghost of the road? Who, white-bearded after decades in the night, cries, whoa or wow, mantric salutation to the fall of America, soul emergent, nature not too grand to poison DDT beer can urine in the cleanest, largest freshwater lake left in the country. A few green algae specimens already taken from the bottom. Wild hay in the fields. Cottage side craps or township runoff, farmers' pesticides. Wild hay in the fields. Cut some next week. Up through glaciers gated mountain slopes. For days surrounded by rotten, craggy, striated peaks, snow-fielded. Up from McDonald Lake sides, mountains gleam white in mirrory snow melt and cold, fresh drink. Doubled peaks and passes, green cedar. Twin Medicine Lake's triangular crags, motionless in morning light. Blackfeet Plains land rolling east to Browning's smelly vomit bars. Bab Motel and cabins, firewood. Quiet days to read Jack's Visions of Cody. Antique prose on human love in tragical America. Chief Mountain stupa like Sarnath's worn-down dome, drove over the border Watertown forests and fields running over downside mountain wall, white ranges swarming north to bleak, lone Alaska vastnesses over Canadian wrinkled crag range, white fields hell-mooned and marooned subarctic overlapping planet-top frigidity, ice skyscrapered cityless horizons. Four noble truths pronounced over and over in the shooting star magenta-peppered green grass meadows of Chief Mountain. See the springtime plains roll east a cold and emeralded with new June. Neil and Jack dead beneath the planet topsoil or ashed to pass. Who'll I tell the gory peak truth to now, O shimmering Kundalini? To what kind mind? Whose soul light illumine my moony musings? Go fast on Chief Mountain alone and have another vision, peaceful ones. Where's all the dead Indians' medicine bags buried in my heart? Where's all the mighty Blackfeet heroes covered with glacier lilies? Where's all the beat-down, drunken, speedy-hearted bards martyred in the war age? Where's all the 60,000 poison heroes died in Vietnam? Where's all the blue whales gone from the ocean? bison murdered on the plains? Where's Four Corners when the strip mines devour Sacred Heartland? Coming out of the sockets of Hollywood car lot operators, toasting the Playboy bunnies tear-gassed on their plastic penthouse sofa studios? Up to the sun, dead heroes. Up to the sun in search of America. Herner Waldorf's pulp mill gassing the air or Missoula. Up to the sun in mountains walled, silent, snowed, manless all winter. Climb up to the sun, dead hero, and prophesy this land is Dharma, the law of strong nature, noble truth of sufferings, cause and end, cessation of manufacture, eight noble steps to end the odd cars, right view of the scale of our eating ego meat, burning the matter and wood of ourselves to make house slaves, straight action restoring the slash-cut fields of our greed to the Indian deer, conduct becoming owners of karmic property, Indian blood spilt flooding Vietnam, excellent labor to keep our souls pure, fed with our hands or the hands of shamans. Don't want to work. Let the robot slaves gobble up mountains in Salt Lake and Butte and spew forth poison gas on your kids. Right and left mindfulness of fresh water's taste. The fat of the milk carton stewing in rotten tomatoes at garbage dunks, Mekong swampside, burnt out by our newspaper klaxons. Napalm that flowed out of the White House basements, gas that poured tearful through television's leaky color tubes. By dusk down to Butte, past Anaconda's smokestack lifted half as high as the pointed, poisoned mountainside. Sulfurous mist gas suffusing the highway plains. Anonymous red-gray factories perched lone by mighty gray stone rubble piles. Red stone peak hills lifted preying on plains rolling down into Hell City. Butte at last, O Kerouac, now test your visioned America. Brimstone pouring through the sky, smelt in the tiny blue car. Insect derricks below the red mine school. Scholars gazing at a hole in the moon. Piles of sand by the hospital, hills of dirt fill, wrecked autos in the ravines, metal bank surrounded by giant ash piles, old America red tar paper housetops and woodsides, matter junkie town.
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0: On top of the city, Montana Avenue's rocks overlooking the pit and the fiery lip of the garbage dump smoking, pronouncing a mantra to purify. Om Benzoguru Mahakala Kakaya Kakaya. With a scarlet-robed nun at dusk leading the vocalization in the burning ground in America. Tin cans and old poetry magazines burning. Helios, the wooden ruins of Butte dancing in the fire. Old balconies and porch rails once leaned on by hopeful muscular lovers fresh from the dust mines of the world's mountain. Now, with their cracked bones and dry eyelids mummied under the earth, into Shiva's flaming mouth. Well, let Shiva try swallow 100 years of toothpaste metal gunk. They made a lake a mile long, solid as gray jello.

Trieste, Butte's gay bar, burned down a couple years ago. Took half an hour to cut the driver out of the cab 20 feet above the ground. Some of the trucks go over the edge into the Great Pit. Burlington Railroad, Anaconda, and Montana Power Company, secretly Anaconda, and Butte Water Company, also Anaconda, controlled by Chase Manhattan Bank, Chase National Bank, New York. JBM placed $26 million in the red. 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Meets smoke from Anaconda stacks and settles over Butte with dust from the pit. 150 trucks parked in 3 minutes flat. $25 or $30 a day they pay. The old timers gobble speed, amphetamine. War of Copper Kings. Clark's trust fund for Columbia Gardens, just a gimmick to get the land. Mafia runs the bars and the police chief. The union's taken care of. Shoulders a foot thick. Anaconda's lawyers buy cabins on Flathead Shore. Lots of dust tonight down in the hole. Silicosis and emphysema, copper dust, sharp in lungs. Anaconda won't pay your medical bills, takes all your wind away. Sue them and you get blackballed. Police power, a dedicated business with the guns protecting Anaconda. Lots of payoff. Police chief is the mafia in Butte and Anaconda, hand in hand. Said the short, dark-haired, spiritual truck driver in the hole, who'd known Neil in Palo Alto. Quote, now see, this young college student is high on LSD living in Redwood City, unquote, explaining the situation to his imaginary parents, all six levels and later 16 sides of every question to the boy I met years later in Butte's terminal bar, who thus recollected Neil. GM and GE's unit rigs, which are electro-hauled diesels, thousands of horsepower, wheels brought in on the Great Northern train. The driver thought Neil a wild man in his house till he saw it was all entertainment. Neil traded pants with him. Joe Ritchie's still in jail. So it was Hugh Dunlop, an old Palo Alto student exiled to Butte because busted in the Bay Area, like Neil 2.5 years for a couple of reefers, who knew Neil, oh yeah, I'm a follower, and kissed me back as I left walking down the street, past Skaggs Drugstore, Jimi Hendrix psychedelic poster showing flames in the great window, now to Eminem's Old Man's Bar for poker steak. Tong Wars were settled here. Fez Club built with gothic roof cap slate for Mr. Clark's son's parties. Chinatown opium, turn of the century, parquet floors. The miners' union was dynamited. They sent in militia in the 20s in flat cars brought in on ore train packs. I dreamed I saw Joe Hill last night. Snowy highlands lording over the flats. That's where the city will move with Safeway when the pits eat up the mansard roofs and their basements. Charlie Judd's New Deal Bar. Charlie in front of Miller's Shoe Repair at dawn when we came up on the unit rig out of the pit. Warehouse district folded. Built for bigger Butte. Vapory. Butte, Anaconda, and Pacific Railroad. Vapory. To get land rights to that big smokestack 30 miles west. Birds fly through clouds of smoke, belly up, found dead. Canadian honkers migrating. Beryllium arsenic cyanide smoke. I crave attractive women. 1916 socialist hall cracks in the brick facade. Mining subsidence. Whole city underneath interlaced with tunnels, getting all they can out from under the hill. Driving in giant dynamo tire trucks. Frank H. Little hung by company gunmen from the trestle, took him out of his hotel room and drug him down here. All the politicians, employees of Anaconda, headwaters of the Columbia River at Columbia Garden, Om Tare Tutare Swaha Ture Ture Ture, and Silver Bow Creek's iron sulfide brown waters canaled flowing under old manganese plant smokestack. Gallus frames like satanic teepees on top of Butte's Rise at dawn used to have gun turret on top of there for the strikes. Walkerville dump smoking, fiery giant plateau, Om Namah Shivaya, boom, boom, Mahadev. Brass serpent atop red bricks, Owsley block, 1892 miners building, now Jenny's cat house over the stockman's bar. Anaconda killing the town physically. Butte was notorious for its cat houses, put all the Negroes on the roof and dynamited them. Curtis Music Hall, 1892, now Gamers Fine Food. Overland Rye, Cures the Blues, January 8th, 1972, 2:30 p.m., leaving Butte. The unit rigs GM made. Too bad they didn't build autos as solid as that. 200-ton unit rig works day and night.

0: night, graveyard shift till dawn, to sunset, red over brass, replaceable parts, solidities, electric wine, never breaks down, Rolls Royce perfect. When it does, change parts and it runs again in 5 minutes. They can't afford a delay. Later, Ruby Valley and Blue Day Haze south toward Virginia City, back to the pit at dawn. They make them to run forever, those unit rigs, and the bigger the pit, the more unit rigs and tunnels to spread out. Columbia Gardens be eaten up in 2 years. Even the flats, suburbs blocks. Cheaper to work them and move Butte further away or down move Buttes downtown further away. Cows lying by the range fence side where the people are in vast Ruby Valley. In Silver Bow County under silver gray clouded sky over Tobacco Root Mountain, snow-spotted peak mass pyramids. Jefferson or Ruby River Bottom snaked out silver under silver heaven at Silver Star Mountain. Tufted acres, watery cottonwood tree floods. Rain on the windshield, summer odor over Jefferson Acre, hats for sale, houses, heads bent to green ground by the new cottage on cinder blocks. Horses' heads bent to green ground by the new cottage on cinder blocks. Oh, road, is it? It is justified by mind. The travels and lovers past. Gas waste on the planet. Transmission of flash universe. Who's left alive? The horny-breasted keggers drunk, screaming, graduated virgins. 200 yards from the spring source of River Columbia, top of the Continental Divide on the Metal Hill. Flashing-eyed, intelligent, themselves talking about the source of consciousness. Who boasts angelic beauty now? American boy. American president, whom Chase Bank Anaconda controls in this our present war. Sarva Dukkha, Sarva Anicca, first noble truth of Butte, et by its own being, the money pit. No need 40% war metal. What power, what percent pennies, quarters, money waste? Cut down two-third appetite, changing, grasping attachment to anaconda matter. Cut Chase Manhattan's growth octopus tentacles, so reduce consumption to human measure. And that copper sustains the electric world about us, from the pits of Butte and Salt Lake. The electric blinking transistor intelligent systems are copper wired. Hollywood shines out of the pit at Butte and out of the coal of the Four Corners. Blue lilac sweet smell over Butte and blossom down Ruby Valley floor. Hundreds of cows stretched out roadside by rail tracks grassy shoulder at Lauren. 3-day trek to high mountain meadows for summer grazing. Bring them back to Green Valley floor this fall. It's mellow juice, a raw ankh, branded crude on brown fur rumps, cowflop medicine spread on one festering mammy's buttock, Omahum. A valley more vast, Sphinx Mountain conglomerate, lured 10,000 feet helmeted up from the plain, alluvial fan moistening green tree roots dark at stream bedside sloped, huge grass shelf plains overhanging the tufted rich Madison River bottom barned and signposted. That snow water flows to Three Forks, and years ago my mother went to see the doctor with her headache and a hole in her heart. Giant ravens come down to the Butte pit at dawn from over the hill. Rig operators throw food out the cab windows at 4 a.m. All work then stop for lunch. Gate, gate, paragate, parasamgate, bodhi svaha, vibrating in the metal cab on the moon land. Soft grassy slopes rising to pines over Madison's Green River. Power and glory, the flat road's white line that masters these distances we glide roaring across. Oh, now I seen space, same as Columbia Gorge, gray trees drowned in Crown Quake Lake, past faithful geysers spouting whitely, chill rain returned to Teton, mist-wrapped dusk tops snowy ranged above gray shining lake under heaven, June, I'm 46 years here. Mountains meditating late afternoon, all night, all morn, fogs drifting past their heads like thoughts, dreams round our knees, white meditation, Dzogchen Rinpoche's precious ones at rest covered with rainbows, snouts full of clouds, pink snowed at sunset.
1: 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I am summoned from my bed to the great city of the dead, where I have no house or home, but in dreams may sometime roam, looking for my ancient room, a feeling in my heart of doom, where grandmother aged lies in her couch of later days, and my mother, saner than I, laughs and cries, she's still alive.

0: I found myself again in the great eastern metropolis, wandering under elevated transport's iron struts. Many window departments walled the crowded Bronx roadway under old theater roofs. Masses of poor women shopping in black shawls passed candy store newsstands. Children skipped beside grandfathers bent, tottering on their canes. I descended to this same street from blackened subways Sundays long ago, tea and lox with my aunt and dentist cousin when I was 10. The living pacifist David Dellinger walked at my right side. He'd driven from Vermont to visit Catholic worker Tivoli Farm. We rode up North Manhattan in his car. Relieved, the U.S. wars were over in the newspaper. Television's frenzied dance of dots and shadows calmed. Now, older than our shouts and banners, we explored brick avenues we lived in to find new residences. Rent loft offices or roomy apartments, retire our eyes and ears and thoughts. Surprised, I passed the open chamber where my Russian Jewish grandmother lay in her bed and sighed, eating a little chicken soup or borscht, potato latkes, crumbs on her blankets, talking Yiddish, complaining, solitude, abandoned an old folks' house. I realized I could find a place to sleep in the neighborhood. What relief! The family, together again, first time in decades. Now, vigorous, middle-aged, I climbed hillside streets in West Bronx, looking for my own hot water furnished flat to settle in, close to visit my grandmother, read Sunday newspapers in vast, glassy cafeterias, smoke over pencils and paper, poetry desk, happy with books fathered left in the attic, peaceful encyclopedia and a radio in the kitchen. An old black janitor swept the gutter. Street dogs sniffed red hydrants. Nurses pushed baby carriages past silent house fronts. Anxious I be settled with money in my own place before nightfall, I wandered tenement embankments overlooking the pillared subway trestles by the bridge crossing Bronx River. How like Paris or Budapest suburbs, far from centrum left bank junkie doorstep tragedy intellectual fights in restaurant bars, where a spry old lady carried her Century Universal View camera to record Works Progress Administration newspaper metropolis double-decker buses in September sun near the Broadway L. Skyscraper roofs upreared 10,000 office windows, shining, electric lit, above tiny taxis street-lamped in Midtown Avenue's late afternoon darkness the day before Christmas. Herald Square crowds thronged past traffic lights, July noon, to lunch, shop under Macy's department store awnings for dry goods, pause with satchels at Frankfurter counters, wearing stylish straw hats of the decade, mankind thriving in their solitudes in shoes. But I'd strayed too long, amused, in the picture cavalcade. Where was I living? I remembered looking for a house and eating in apartment kitchens, bookshelf decades ago, my Aunt Rose's illness, an appendix operation, teeth braces, one afternoon fitting eyeglasses, first time, combing wet hair back on my skull, young, awkward looking in the high school mirror photograph. The dead looked for a home, but here I was, still alive. I walked past a niche between buildings with tin canopy, shelter from cold rain, warmed by hot exhaust from subway gratings, beneath which engines throbbed with pleasant, quiet drone. A shopping bag lady lived on a side alley in the mattress, her wooden bed above the pavement, many blankets and sheets, pots, pans, plates beside her, fan, electric stove by the wall. She looked desolate, white-haired, but strong enough to cook and stare. Passers-by ignored her building side hovel many years. A few businessmen stopped to speak or give her bread or yogurt. Sometimes she disappeared into the state mental hospital back wards, but now returned to her homely alleyway, sharp-eyed, old, cranky hair, half-paralyzed, complaining, angry as I passed. I was horrified a little. Who'd take care of such a woman? Familiar, half neglected on her street, except she'd weathered many snows, stubborn alone in her moth-eaten rabbit fur hat. She had tooth troubles, teeth too old, ground down like horse molars. She opened her mouth to display her gorge. How can she live with that? How eat, I thought. Mushroom-like gray-white horseshoe of incisors she chomped with, hard, flat flowers ranged round her gums. Then I recognized she was my mother, Naomi, habiting this old city-edged corner, older than I knew her before her life disappeared. What are you doing here? I asked, amazed she recognized me still, astounded to see her sitting up on her own, chin raised to greet me, mocking. I'm living alone. You all abandoned me. I'm a great woman. I came here by myself. I wanted to live. I'm too old now to take care of myself. I don't care. What are you doing here? I was looking for a house, I thought. She has one in poor Bronx. Needs someone to help her shop and cook. Needs her children now. I'm her younger son. Walked past her alleyway by accident. But here she is, survived, sleeping awake on that wooden platform. Has she an extra room? I noticed her cave adjoined an apartment door, unpainted basement storeroom facing her shelter in the building side. I could live here. Worst comes to worst. Best place I'll find. Near my mother in our mortal life. My years of haunting continental city streets, apartment dreams, old rooms I used to live in, still paid rent for. Keys didn't work. Locks changed. Immigrant families occupied my familiar hallway lodgings. I'd wandered downhill, homeless avenues, money lost, or come back to the flat, but couldn't recognize my house in London, Paris, Bronx, by Columbia University Library, downtown 8th Avenue near the Chelsea subway. Those years, unsettled, were over now. Here I could live forever. Here have a home with Naomi at long last. At long, long last. My search was ended in this pleasant way. Time to care for her before death. Long way to go yet. Lots of trouble, her cantankerous habits, shameful blankets near the street, tooth pots, dirty pans, half-paralyzed, irritable. She needed my middle-aged strength and worldly money knowledge, housekeeping art. I can cook and write books for a living. She'll not have to beg her medicine food. A new set of teeth for company won't yell at the world. I can afford a telephone. After 25 years, we could call up Aunt Edie in California. I'll have a place to stay. Best of all, I told Naomi. Now don't get mad. You realize your old enemy grandma's still alive. She lives a couple blocks downhill. I just saw her, just like you. My breast rejoiced. All my troubles over. She was content, too old to care or yell her grudge, only complaining her bad teeth. What long-sought peace! Then, glad of life, I woke in Boulder before dawn. My second-story bedroom windows, bluff street facing east over town rooftops. I returned from the land of the dead to living poesy and wrote this tale of long-lost joy to have seen my mother again. And when the ink ran out of my pen and rosy violet illumined city treetop skies above the flat iron front range, I went downstairs to the shady living room where Peter Orlovsky sat with long hair lit by television glow to watch the sunrise weather news. I kissed him and filled my pen and wept.
1: 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Joe Ritchie is our general manager and editor. I'm David Barsamian. Thank you for listening. We go out with a clip from Airplane Blues by Allen Ginsberg, recorded at Gertie's Folk City in New York.

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0: Welcome to the Oldies Time Machine. I'm Wyatt Cushing, and I'll be your host today in the absence of Steve Summers, who will be away again for a few weeks while the doctors fix something in his neck. Apparently, he's been necking too much recently. I sure hope Janet was involved somehow. Anyway, we have a selection of tunes to play for you that either mention mothers or were at the top of the charts on the week containing Mother's Day of whatever year. So, as we celebrate moms throughout the show, we'll also have our regular features sprinkled in, such as the Motown Memory, where we are reminded that in the world of relationships, mothers are always watching out for their children. In the Doo-Wopper, where the Five Delights sing a song about Mama, but I'm pretty sure they're not singing about Mom. And in the Instrumental Nugget, we play a song that has nothing to do with mothers, but it was number one on the charts on Mother's Day in 1959. Later, for the radio station survey song, Steve plays a song about a girl hinting at Mom for some advice. And finally, in the Elvis moment, Elvis sings about a woman who is unforgettable. All that and more in the next hour. I'm twirling knobs and pulling the levers of the time machine. So make sure you are belted in and are
1: ready to blast off.
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0: The Shirelles with Mama Said, a top 10 hit on both the pop and R&B charts when it was released as a single in 1961. Before that was Mama by B.J. Thomas, released in March of 66, and it peaked at number 22 on the Billboard Hot 100 and was later covered by British singer Dave Berry, whose version became a top 10 hit in the UK. And speaking of the UK...
1: Hello, this is Peter Noon, Herman of Herman's Hermits, and guess what? I listen to Steve Summers. The Time Machine is my favourite show. Now is one of my big hits. Hope you enjoy it.

Remember Bobby socks, dungarees, poodle skirts, and pedal pushers? Well, it's time to push the button and play another great jukebox memory and take you back on the oldies time machine.

Del Shannon doing Runaway there, which was number one on the charts during Mother's Day of 1961. Before that, of course, was Herman's Hermits' number one hit during Mother's Day of 1965 with Mrs. Brown, You've Got a Lovely Daughter. Coming up after this next set is the Motown Memory, but as we continue on with the mom theme, I'll put a trigger warning on this next song. Yeah, it could be a little scary.

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0: Tell Mama by Etta James from the album Tell Mama. That single gave James her all-time highest Billboard Hot 100 position, reaching number 23. She has since said, though, that she never liked the song. Before that was Three Dog Night with the somewhat scary Mama Told Me Not to Come, their 1970 cover version of the song, which was written for Eric Burdon's first solo album in 1966. Three Dog Night took it to the top of the U.S. pop singles chart. And now, as promised,
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0: Smokey Robinson would have a place in Motown history as a writer, producer, executive, and talent scout, even if he had never picked up a microphone. But with his group, The Miracles, he was also one of Motown's most consistently popular recording artists of the 60s. Robinson and The Miracles scored a crucial early hit for Motown in 1960 with Shop Around, and went on to land hits year after year with a steady stream of excellent singles and albums. Smokey all the while writing and producing for other acts at the same time. I found a song by The Miracles about a mother, but it's not exactly the kind of song that expresses a sweet appreciation for someone's mom. No, this one is about a guy's mother who isn't very impressed with his new girlfriend. Although this song had been released earlier on an album, Motown released it as a B-side single in 1962. If Your Mother Only Knew is this week's Motown Memory.

This might be a great time to do another one of those number one on Mother's Day songs. This one from 1976 might also bring back a TV show memory or two.

0: Yes, Welcome Back by John Sebastian. That was the theme song of the 1970s American television sitcom, Welcome Back, Kotter. TV producer Alan Sachs wanted a Lovin' Spoonful-like theme song for a new ABC sitcom titled Kotter. He mentioned this to his agent, who happened to also represent John Sebastian, who was the former Lovin' Spoonful frontman. Sebastian was unable to rhyme anything with Kotter except otter, so he chose a different approach. Producers liked the song and changed the title of the show to reference the song title. Now, here's a pre-recorded version of Steve with some information for you.
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0: was American Woman by the Guess Who, which was at the top of the charts for Mother's Day in 1970. And before that was Paul Simon with Mother and Child Reunion, which reached number 4 on the Billboard Hot 100 chart in March of 72. Most of the instruments for that one were recorded in Kingston, Jamaica, with piano and vocals being added later in New York.
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0: One of the early racially mixed groups of the 50s was the Five Delights, composed of five teens from the Bronx who had a couple of local hit singles in the late 50s. While the group did not chart nationally, they received some well-deserved recognition in the New York area. This song is a great fit for Mother's Day. Here are the Five Delights with some great doo-wop. Okie Dokie Mama is this week's doo-wop song.

60s. Peace, love, and flower power. Groovy. The Oldies Time Machine with Steve Summers takes you back.

0: such a distinctive voice, Louis Armstrong, or should I say Louis Armstrong, with Hello Dolly at the top of the charts for Mother's Day in 1964.
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0: The Happy Organ is an instrumental composition made famous by Dave Baby Cortez in 1959. Cortez co-composed it with James Craigsman and frequent collaborator Ken Wood. The song originally featured lyrics and was intended to be sung accompanied by a piano and an organ. Cortez recorded a vocal for it but was unhappy with the result. He spotted a Hammond B3 organ in the studio and decided to play the song's melody on it and brought in studio drummer Gary Hammond to provide percussion. Hearing an organ on a rock or R&B song at the time was unusual, but Cortez helped popularize its use outside of the jazz genre. The record topped the Billboard Hot 100 in May of 1959.

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1: We don't know everything, Andy. 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

0: Grand Funk Railroad there with The Locomotion, which was number one on the charts during Mother's Day of 1974. Next up, Steve sneaks into the studio just long enough to present the radio station survey song. Steve Summers has been checking radio station music surveys all over the country. It's time for the music survey feature on the Oldies Time Machine.
1: This week's radio station survey song takes us pretty close to where I spent over 30 years of my life, southwestern New Hampshire and southeastern Vermont. A rare song that was played on just a few radio stations, but even if it wasn't a big hit nationwide, it was a big hit on WTSA Brattleboro, Vermont. The song is by Shirley Forwood from Grand Rapids, Michigan. Shirley's recording career began in 1955, performing alongside various bands in hotel ballrooms and nightclubs. She later released music with labels such as Dot Records, Fraternity Records, Salem, and Crystal. As I mentioned, this record was big on WTSA Brattleboro. How big? How about the number two song? The only thing that would make it bigger was to make it the number one hit. On December 27, 1958, at 1450 WTSA Brattleboro, the number two record was by Shirley Forwood. Ma, he's making eyes at me.

0: Hey, my wife can't do nothing right. She can't cook, the worst cook in the world. Gave my kid alphabet soup. He spelled out help. What a lousy cook. I mean, how can toast have bones? I don't think meatloaf should glow in the dark. I mean, if she can't cook at all, my backyard, the fire's chipped in to fix the screen door.
1: 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Time for the Elvis moment on the Oldies Time Machine.
2: Hi, this is Wyatt, back with you for the Elvis moment. Howard Groves did the Elvis moment before me for something close to a decade, and he explained this week so well a number of times that I thought I'd let him say it himself one more time.
3: And it's once again the time to celebrate one of the two most important women in your life, your mother.
2: Exactly. Thank you, Howard. Although it's possible that this week's selection is not about his mom, the song That's Someone You Never Forget was conceived by Presley in the wake of the death of his mother, Gladys. Elvis's friend and bodyguard, Red West, wrote the lyrics, but legend has it that the title was a tribute to Elvis's mother. The song did make it to the Billboard Hot 100, but just barely, at number 92. So we'll set the Wayback Time Machine now to June 25th, 1961, at RCA's Studio B in Nashville, to hear Elvis, backed by the Jordanaires, sing what sounds like a tribute to his mom, That's Someone You Never Forget, right here on the Oldies Time Machine.

Well, I've got just enough time to squeeze in one more song. Thanks for listening. Hope you'll be back with us again next week. Don't forget to check out oldiestimemachine.com. So I'm sending you off with a tune that was number one on Mother's Day in 1962 by the Shirelles, titled Soldier Boy. See ya.

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Hello and welcome to another edition of Reelin' in the Years. It's Ryan, and this is episode 81. The featured five theme is At the Library. The first of those is coming up shortly. This is newer music from Kansas City native Samantha Fish. It's from her 2025 effort, Paper Doll. Here's I'm Done Runnin'.

Tom Petty and the Heartbreakers, throwing it back to 1993 with Mary Jane's Last Dance. And Fleetwood Mac in there too with The Will, Part 1. Originally, Part 1 was supposed to be the B-side of Part 2 because band member Peter Green felt that Part 1 was a throwaway riff. However, he ultimately decided against that idea. You're listening to Reelin' in the Years, it's Ryan. If you're just tuning in, the featured five theme is At the Library, and the theme only applies to the song's title. This is song number one. It was first recorded in 1962 by Bo Diddley. Since then, it's been covered over 100 times. This is one of the more recent renditions of it. It's from the 2019 live album, The Final Bow, by the English rock band The Pretty Things. This was their final electric performance, and it was recorded in 2018 at the O2 Arena in London. Here are The Pretty Things, along with Van Morrison, and their take on You Can't Judge a Book by Its Cover.

0: 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Thank you, Van.
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2: Hello, I'm Johnny Cash.

The Black Keys, and from their 2006 EP, Chulahoma, the songs of Junior Kimbrough. That was Meet Me in the City. Chulahoma is a reference to a town in northern Mississippi that was home to a juke joint that was owned by the Kimbrough family until it burned down in 2000. Dan Auerbach of the Black Keys has said that Kimbrough's music inspired him to drop out of college and become a musician. Also in the set, Dear Tick gave us their latest, Mary Singletary, which is from their upcoming album, Coin-O-Matic, set for release in June. And Johnny Cash opened with Folsom Prison Blues. He was inspired to write that after seeing the 1951 film Inside the Walls of Folsom Prison. At the time, he was serving in the Air Force in West Germany. It's Real and In the Years. This is Ryan. Thanks for joining me. Up next, it's a bonus track from the 2006 deluxe reissue of Eric Clapton's 1970 eponymous debut album. You're probably familiar with his song Let It Rain, but originally it was recorded with different lyrics. Here's She Rides.

Recorded live in July of 93 at the Palace of Auburn Hills in Michigan. That was The Cure with Friday, I'm in Love. And at the top of the set, the band Rilo Kiley gave us Under the Black Light. That band is fronted by Jenny Lewis, who initially rose to prominence in the 1980s

As a child actress, she appeared in Troop Beverly Hills and The Wizard. It's Ryan. This is Reelin' in the Years. Coming up, the inspiration behind one of Bob Seger's most well-known songs. The featured five theme this week is At the Library. As I said previously, this theme only applies to the title. Here's song number two. It's something that you need to be mindful of when visiting a library. The band gets their name from the David Bowie song Love You Till Tuesday. Here's Till Tuesday with Voices Carry.

0: From 1971, that was the Rolling Stones with Dead Flowers. It's Ryan, and thanks for joining me for RITY. Coming up next hour, music from a group that's named after a type of camera shot. Plus, the first big hit for a guy who, at the time, was working in a factory installing bathrooms on Boeing 747s. If you can't stick around, you can always catch Hour 2 by way of the podcast. For more info, visit reelinwithryan.com. The featured five theme is At the Library. For this theme, pay attention to the song's title. Here's the third of the five songs. Turn the Page by Bob Seger includes the lyrics, "Most times you can't hear them talk, other times you can. All the same old cliches, is that a woman or a man?" Here's the story behind that. In 1972, Bob Seger went on tour with the duo of David Teagarden and Skip Van Winkle. It was the middle of the night, and their tour bus was caught in a blinding snowstorm, so they decided to pull off at a truck stop. Here's Teagarden with the rest of the story.
1: We all had very long hair, but they all had hats and caps and stick their hair up in, because if you had long hair, you were in trouble. I mean, in some certain places. It was okay on stage, but I didn't like hats or caps, so I come walking in the restaurant, and I'm walking the gauntlet, all these truckers in there, and they're all whistling at me because of my long hair, and somebody says, "Is that a guy or is that a girl?" And they were laughing their butts off, Seger and them. And so the next day he wrote this song. He said, "T-Garden, here's this song." He played it for us, and it had the deal in there, the woman or a man, and they're on the road again, you know. And Skip didn't like it. He said, "Yeah, it'll never be a hit. It's too long," or something, I don't know.
0: Seger would go on to record the song for his 1973 album back in 72. However, it would not gain much notoriety until he recorded a live version of it on his 1976 release, Live Bullet. This cover of the song is from the 1998 album, Garage Inc. Here's Metallica.

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3: 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In this program, I've got the stunning new album, Fables, from stringed instrumentalist and composer Isabel Pine, that's ornately imbued with her four-piece stringed arrangement and dreamy ambient layers. And later in the program, I've got the new album, Les Juifs Riches, from film composer Philippe Deschamps, a pensive, dreamy, and contemplative ambient soundtrack. 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

Absolutely stunning music from Abul Mogart. That was Along the River, the Reduction edit from the 2022 reissue of In a Few Places Along the River. Before that, Rayan Haider with a title track to their album Cities Burn as We Dream of a Return. And starting out the program, JJRD and MRN with a great collaboration. That was Lluvia de Octubre from the album Etude Sonica from Wafer Music Group. Isabel Pine is a Canadian stringed instrumentalist and ambient artist based out of British Columbia, who I've become acquainted with through Cranky, a Chicago-based ambient label. Pine has released an LP and a handful of EPs and singles before making her debut on Cranky with her latest LP, Fables, an album that has quickly risen near the top of some of my favorite ambient albums in my vinyl collection. Ornately imbued with cello, viola, violin, and double bass, she experimented with field recordings laced in her compositions, but eventually moved the production to a small remote cabin deep in BC to capture the rustic beauty of the landscape that surrounded her. The finished piece is a tapestry of astonishing vignettes and deeply meditative motifs that patiently unfold and cascade like the long, slow push and pull of the tide. To call Fables a listening experience is to do a disservice to the way in which it infuses the listener with a sense of weightlessness, where it feels like you're drifting out of space and time and into a dreamlike state. When I lose myself into the music, it feels like the gentle rise of the sun over the horizon, kissing my face with that first break of daylight, gently nudging me to wake, to rise, and to go experience its beauty firsthand. That is the beauty of Fables. From the album Fables, here's Isabel Pine with the track Wolves, here on the Relay Station.

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brand new music from Nicola Ola. That was Kindness Will Keep Us Afloat from the album Dissolution from Blue Spiral Records. Before that, Alexander Eldefosh with the track Shells from the album Vival from Labs Records. And starting out that set, Loneward with Woven Intensity from their album Paradox of Silken Stars. Philippe Deschamps has long been a friend of the Relay Station, almost since the early beginnings of the program when I first heard his album Blue Baths. Each progressive release of his since then has continued to seduce me with its tranquil and contemplative vibes. His latest film score is of no exception, the soundtrack for the 31-minute independent film Les Juifs Riches, which recently made its debut at the prestigious German film festival Die Berlinale in February of 2026. The film is a pensive exploration of director Yolanda Zelberman's post-World War II family footage, revisiting the stories of her Jewish relatives who rebuilt up their lives from nothing. The film score, which Deschamps orchestrated as the musical backbone for the film, is richly layered with dreamy instrumental veneers, soft swelling melodies, and the feeling of clouded memories made nearly opaque from the passing of time. Because it's a film score that serves as a backdrop, Les Juifs Riches is a great soundtrack for your workday, or that focused study session, or a contemplative morning with that hot cup of tea and a journal to write your reflections in. It's a beautiful album, and I encourage you to give it a spin. From the album Les Juifs Riches, Bande Originale du Film, here's Philippe Deschamps with the track Sarah Fragments, here on the Relay Station.

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gorgeous music from Absence. That was the track Early Morning from the album Names of Unknown Places on Imaginary North Records. Well, I have my courtesy thank yous to issue out here before Midi Bitch shows us out here at the end of the program. First of all, I want to say thank you to Brian over at Cranky Records. Thank you so much for connecting me up with a new release from Isabel Pine. Fables is a stunning album. Fantastic work, Isabel. What a precious treasure that album is to me. Thank you so much. Also to my dear friend Philippe Deschamps, thank you so much for sending along that beautiful new soundtrack to the film Les Juifs Riches. Absolutely splendid. Formidable. I also look forward to seeing the film someday. Also to the community of musicians in the ambient, atmospheric, and neoclassical genres, thank you so much. Please keep sending in your music my way. 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Thank you so much. So tell me, what did you think of the tracks we played today? Let's strike up a conversation about the music you heard on the program. 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I'd love to hear which tracks were among your favorites. Well, Midi Bitch is going to show us out. This track is called Torres Blancas Madrid from the album Habitat on Cyclical Dreams here on the Relay Station. 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

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The Stolas Relay Station is a Stolas Music Production, copyright 2026, all rights reserved. The artists and their music appear in this program with written permission. Transmission complete.

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1: We may not be ready to talk about preparing for another pandemic, but viruses don't respect our emotions, let alone our geographic location.
2: There constantly are viruses and other pathogens jumping from animals into humans. The scientists who think about this stuff the most think that the threat is probably every 10 years or so.
3: Journalist John Cohen has interviewed top epidemiologists around the world and even followed virus hunters into damp bat caves to assess our readiness to prevent another pandemic. He shares with us what he's learned. Welcome to Big Picture Science. I'm Molly Bentley.
1: I'm Seth Shostak. In this episode, we'll find out which viruses are at the top of the likely culprits list, why RNA viruses can be especially good vectors, and also the good news. Namely, we now have a vast store of knowledge and tools to protect ourselves against global contagion. The question is, will we use them?
3: This episode is Preventing Future Pandemics.
1: We hope that the ideas in this episode actually do go viral. John Cohen is a senior correspondent for the magazine Science, who has written extensively on infectious disease, epidemics, and pandemics for more than 30 years. Molly was invited to interview him by the Center for Inquiry West in Los Angeles in front of a live audience.
3: I rewatched the HBO documentary, How to Survive a Pandemic, for which he was a consulting producer to help prepare for a conversation. I also read his book, Planning Miracles, How to Prevent Future Pandemics. And my first question, Seth, was about that title. The M word, miracle, is not one that scientists usually use to describe scientific breakthroughs.
1: Well, that's true. I mean, the word miracle is one that's in general not admitted by science to be an explanation for anything, right? If you say, look, this phenomenon that we've observed in the lab or in the field or through a telescope or whatever, it's all a miracle. That might have, you know, passed muster 1,000 years ago or 500 years ago, actually, but not today. If you can't, you know, demonstrate that it's true via an experiment, well, it's not science.
3: John Cohen shared the reasoning behind his book title, Planning Miracles.
2: The March of Dimes paid for the research that created Jonas Salk's polio vaccine, which proved itself safe and efficacious in 1955. And in that year's annual report, the head of the March of Dimes wrote that this was a planned miracle. And the root of the word miracle isn't religious. It's about smiling in Greek. It's about wonder in Latin. And we speak about miracle cures. We speak about, you know, miracle medicine. And that's really what the theme of the book is that we have the power to plan for a better future. And I wanted to write a book that was hopeful, in a sense, to say that science has brought us to a point where we can plan in ways to make a better future than the one we just experienced with COVID.
1: In pursuit of clarity in his book about how science can help us avoid another calamity, John Cohen has interviewed top researchers around the world. He's even followed virus hunters into difficult wild places to show us why such pursuits are essential. Here is Molly's conversation with him.
4: So, John, we've just emerged from the COVID pandemic, and many of us may be reluctant to take to heart that we must prepare for another one. But as it was with pre-COVID era, a future pandemic is a question of when, not if. So before we get into what preparedness looks like, I wonder if you could share with us how scientists describe the current threat level.
2: So there is no body of scientists who sit down and create a threat level. The scientists who think about this stuff the most think that the threat is probably every 10 years or so, that there will be an outbreak that has the opportunity to grow into a pandemic. There constantly are viruses and other pathogens jumping from animals into humans, and they die out. They burn out quickly. They don't go anywhere. They're just not good at copying themselves in our bodies, or they're not good at spreading from one person to another. But every 10 years or so, if you look over the past 30, 40 years, that's what we've seen.
4: Mm-hmm. And some of them may have gone unnoticed, meaning there was the SARS, after the pandemic of 100 years ago, the 1918 flu, you had SARS, you had MERS. So we have had other pandemics.
2: They happen all the time. So like one that people don't recognize as a pandemic is norovirus, the cruise ship virus. That has been pandemic. It has spiked in a repeated fashion over the past 20, 30 years. And they were pandemics. We didn't call them that, but they are.
4: When you said that they don't have a threat level, I mean, I think of in California, we have the different colors for what the threat level is for wildfires. I was imagining less that and more, how nervous are they? Do they feel like we are... could be on the brink, it could happen soon, or is it we're sitting back a little bit? I mean, maybe it's another way of saying that. How worried are they?
2: I think given the actions of the American government over the past few years, the threat level in the minds of people who think hard about this has gone through the ceiling because of the Trump administration undoing all of this science that was moving us toward the things that I'm writing about in the book. All these projects I write about in the book that are at the forefront of making a better world have been defunded or threatened with defunding, and there isn't an appreciation in the current White House of the role that the American government can play in making a safer world. So we have an Office of Pandemic Preparedness in the White House. It doesn't have a director. It doesn't have staff. So when you ask what the threat level is, it's higher than it was, in a sense.
4: Because
2: we're
4: negligence.
2: Doing less.
4: Yeah.
2: And we're putting on blinders. We're pretending that everything is just going to be fine forever.
4: Well, in that way, it sounds like our approach to climate change.
2: It's very analogous, yeah. And in climate change, you might even argue that we're doing things politically to make the climate worse. You know, in this case, we're just not preparing ourselves. There is this ostrich era we're in right now of playing dumb about what's obvious to anyone who has spent any time researching threats.
4: Well, let me follow up on the Trump administration and what the role is, because I do have a list of how in many ways it feels like it's a mixed bag in terms of what they're doing. And when we consider what their role is in shaping our ability to control these threats, on one hand, as you alluded to, many scientific research facilities have suffered federal funding cuts, including to the Centers for Disease Control. A human vaccine development program for H5N1, avian flu, was canceled. The Trump administration pulled out of the WHO, which has a hand in surveilling and keeping us safe from pandemics. But then on the other hand, in early 2025, the Department of Health and Human Services announced hundreds of millions of dollars dedicated to surveillance of H5N1. And the administration has recently nominated a scientist who supports vaccines, Erica Schwartz, for CDC director, which suggests maybe there is going to be a retreat from the anti-vax policies of RFK. So again, from a science and policy standpoint, it is a mixed bag in terms of assessing how well we're prepared.
2: Yeah, well, there's also the fact that what the president wants to do isn't the final word. The Congress pushed back hard last year when the president wanted to cut the National Institutes of Health budget by 40%. The Congress increased their budget. So it's a tug of war. But part of the theme of one of the themes in my book is this is a race against time. And the faster we move, the better off we are. And on balance, we've slowed down.
4: Mm-hmm.
2: And we're, you know, you're applauding the fact that they're nominating a CDC director who believes in vaccines.
4: In science,
2: right? Whoop-de-doo. You know, I mean, of course that's the way things should be.
4: Mm.
2: And these aren't debates. You know, there's no scientific debate in the realm of people who care for people and try to make them better. There's no true debate about, are vaccines good? Vaccines have done more to improve human health than anything other than cleaning water and sanitation. Anything. And not all vaccines are safe, not all are effective, but the ones that get through regulatory bodies like the FDA they're good. And our regulatory bodies are good. They've functioned and done their job. Yes, mistakes happen. Yes, problems occur. But what has happened post-pandemic is people have obsessed about the faults in the dike, not, you know, looking at the dike itself.
4: And so the tone is really set from the top. I mean, for better or for worse in this case. And so all it takes is one statement that about fake news, or that vaccines can't be trusted, or that the pandemic is also, you know, fabricated. And it just, like a virus, it just goes through the population. So much damage can be done.
2: Yeah. And disinformation is... It does, look at the language we use. It goes viral. That's what we say.
4: Yeah, it doesn't go bacterial.
2: It doesn't go bacterial.
4: The message in this book is that we do know how to protect ourselves against infectious threats, as you've said. And I wonder if, John, if you could give a brief explanation or compare how the vaccines, the mRNA vaccines, for example, are made compared with those from Jonas Salk and Albert Sabin. And those were vaccines that were made with either a killed or attenuated virus. But now we have the sense of, like, if you could just sequence the surface protein, then you can, you know, you can kind of plug that into what is a kind of vaccine template, and then you're ready to go. Is it that simple? Because it's certainly come a long way since the 1950s.
2: So there are basically eight different what are called platforms, eight different technologies to make vaccines. The old-fashioned way, as you referred to with Jonas Salk and Albert Sabin, was you take the whole virus and you can kill it, even though viruses aren't really alive, but you can inactivate them with chemicals, heat, or light. And what is a vaccine? Let me take a step back. A vaccine stages a mock war. It's a fake version of the real thing. And it teaches your body how to fight, should you ever see the real thing. That's all it is. It's just staging a mock war. So Edward Jenner, with the first vaccine, made a vaccine from cowpox. That was a live virus that copied itself, but it didn't cause harm. And yet it protected you from smallpox because they were related. So it taught your immune system how to fight off smallpox, even though it was a different virus. But it's a weakened version of the smallpox virus. So that's the traditional way to make vaccine. You weaken a virus. That's what Albert Sabin did. He took the polio virus. He passaged it in cultures in the lab again and again till he got weakened versions of it, and that's the vaccine. Salk took the whole virus, inactivated it. That's that vaccine. Modern technologies, and I'll get to mRNA in just a second, because the mRNA is building off another idea, and that's that you can take a harmless virus and stitch a gene into that virus from polio or SARS-CoV-2 or any virus, and just put one gene in that makes a protein. It doesn't cause the disease. It just makes one protein. So that's a vector that delivers. mRNA gets rid of the vector. It's the gene. mRNA is just a gene. And it's just saying, I'm going to take this protein gene for the surface protein, in the case of COVID, the surface protein of that virus looks like this, and I'm going to just put that gene into it, and you're going to make that protein in your body. Your body is going to be the vaccine manufacturing plant, because it's going to take the gene, make the protein, then you're going to develop antibodies and other immune responses to that protein. That protein doesn't harm you. It doesn't do anything to you. But the antibodies will protect you. And not only that, our immune systems have this beautiful metaphor. They have memory. They remember. We have cells in our body that stay with us for life. They clone themselves. They're immune cells. And they keep making copies of themselves so that if you have measles as a kid or you get a measles vaccine, for the rest of your life, your B cells in your body remember the look of that virus, just in the same way your mind remembers the look of someone you met 50 years ago. Now, we have different memory for different things. Sometimes memory lasts for a lifetime, and so in the case of measles, polio lasts for a lifetime, almost. Some don't last long at all. Pertussis is terrible. Kids get 5-6 pertussis shots because the memory is short. So what mRNA does essentially is it cuts out the vector and just makes the protein, and it won the Nobel Prize because it was such a simpler way to make a vaccine and potentially a faster way because all you need is the DNA or RNA sequence. It's called plug and play. It's plug and play. It's like slipping a cassette for this virus. So did we need mRNA to save us from COVID? No, we did not. The Chinese did the old-fashioned killed vaccine. They didn't use mRNA. Half the world received China's vaccines, and they benefited from those. They worked. They weren't as good as the mRNA vaccines in clinical trials that compared head-to-head, but they were good enough. They certainly saved a lot of lives. They had efficacies of, let's say, 50 to 60%, and by efficacy, I mean preventing symptomatic disease, not preventing infection. That's not what vaccines do.
4: And also keeping people out of hospitals.
2: Keeping people out of hospitals.
4: Keeping people alive.
2: Keeping them alive. Some vaccines do prevent infection, but that's the exception to the rule. And this is something that critics are all up in arms about. You said this was going to prevent infection. You know, the initial COVID vaccine did prevent infection because it perfectly matched the Wuhan strain. Was a perfect match to the mRNA and the inactivated vaccine that China made, the plural that they made. But then that mutated, and then they weren't perfect matches, so they didn't prevent infection. And then people said, well, you said it. They still kept you alive. They kept you out of the hospital.
4: And those early vaccines, mRNA, their efficacy was like 90%, 95%. It was extraordinarily high.
2: Extraordinarily high. And if you looked in the early days at what they did, they really did prevent infections from happening in addition to the symptomatic disease. So that's the overview of what vaccines are and what mRNA is. And the attack on mRNA vaccination by the Trump administration, I think, has left vaccine makers with their jaws in their laps. Like, what? they make this argument that the public lost trust in these vaccines. 2 billion people got these. What are you talking about, the public lost trust? 2 billion people got them. And no, they do not have Bill Gates microchips in them. They do not make you
4: magnetic.
2: Do they have side effects? Yes, they do. Almost all medicine has side effects. Are some people going to be harmed? Yes, young boys had cardiac issues that were real. And it's a balancing act if you're the parent of a young boy, whether to get an mRNA vaccine. By and large, I think the mRNA vaccines proved in billions of people they were safe and effective and made the world a better place. To now write that off and say, oh, no, we can't use mRNA vaccination for viruses, which the Trump administration and RFK Jr. has said, to me, is anti-science.
1: Coming up, reporter John Cohen describes the viral offenders that are most likely to spark worldwide contagion. This episode of Big Picture Science is looking at the science behind preventing future pandemics.

0: We know that viruses are constantly moving between hosts, even between species. They cross continents, and as they do, they evolve in order to promote their own survival. They care not a whit about our plans. Consider the appearance of hantavirus on a cruise ship sailing the South Atlantic. One day, you've never heard about this rodent-borne virus. The next day, the world is fixated on the outbreak, and some are fretting whether it will be the next pandemic. Reporter John Cohen assesses our national and international state of readiness for whatever comes our way in his book, Planning Miracles, How to Prevent Future Pandemics. As we continue listening to Molly's conversation with him, recorded before an audience in Los Angeles, we take a closer look at what might be keeping epidemiologists up at night.
1: Okay, so let's meet some of the offenders, the viral offenders. Yeah. The next pandemic, you write, will most likely come from a virus, and there seem to be three forerunners or frontrunners. Does anyone want to guess what they are, what the three might be? Let's just get a collection here. So we have Ebola. Bird flu, H5N1, yes? Coronavirus. Yeah.
2: There are a limited number of viruses that cause disease in humans. That's interesting. There are really only 24 or so viruses that really present pandemic threats to us that are realistic and likely. The top three are ones that we know well, influenza.
1: And that includes H5N1, avian influenza, which is...
2: avian influenza. Coronaviruses, which we just experienced. Ebola isn't likely to be a pandemic. It's too hot. It kills people quickly, and they don't have the opportunity to transmit often. In fact, they typically transmit in healthcare settings, you know, when they go to the doctor and the people in their homes. But it's never taken off internationally for a reason. Yeah. Remember, influenza and coronaviruses, they're respiratory. You can breathe these things onto people. So that makes them bigger threats. Ebola is, you're touching the virus.
1: So then what would disease X be? Because that's what I thought was the third one. So you have coronavirus, you have influenza, and then you have this thing called disease X.
2: Disease X can
1: sounds
2: be,
1: pretty scary.
2: Yeah, but it doesn't speak to a viral family. So SARS-CoV-2, the virus that caused COVID, was a disease X. It was a virus that no one had ever seen before. That's what disease X really refers to. And when you have a virus you've never seen before, you're a baby just born into the world with no immunity. When there's a new flu that comes along, you have lots of immunity to flu. You've had flu many times. You've had coronaviruses many times. There are four common cold coronaviruses. They just don't protect us much from this one.
1: And we have our eye on an influenza virus now.
2: And we have
1: these. It's not trivial.
2: Right. And I go into great detail about this in the book because there's a strong argument, and I think a compelling argument, that the way we breed poultry is the driver of these bird flu viruses mutating and getting into humans and causing problems and getting into wild birds that then bring them back to poultry. And we've had since 2020 this horrific poultry pandemic of H5N1 decimating flocks all over the world that then dribbled into our dairy cows. And the engine of all of that may well be that we put 1 million chickens into a building together to satisfy our needs to eat. We love eating chicken. Humans eat more chickens than any other animals, and we love eggs. And I've been in these farms, and it's astonishing to walk into a room with a barn with 15,000, 20,000 chickens, as I've done, let alone 1 million.
1: Well, let's stick on H5N1 and just use a thought experiment here, because if you could give us a quick snapshot on what our preparedness looks like.
2: Yeah.
1: Let's say that H5N1 did emerge as a pandemic. How would that be determined? And what strengths and weaknesses of our preparedness, our pandemic preparedness system, would be immediately revealed? And we can then look a little bit more closely at some of these. But
2: well, we don't even have to be theoretical about
1: it.
2: We can be
1: darn.
2: We can be hard and fast, because we have H5N1 in dairy cattle that have infected more Americans with H5N1. In the past, since this surfaced in March of 2024, 70 Americans have been diagnosed as having H5N1. It fortunately doesn't
1: spread. And survived?
2: Yes. It doesn't do that well in us. It turns out that bird flu viruses use different receptors than we have in our lungs, but we have them in our eyes. So
1: we have the receptors in our eyes.
2: These receptors for bird flu virus in our eyes. So these people have got pink eye. They got conjunctivitis. That's what's happened to these 70 people. But the fear is that the more time this virus spends in mammals, the more it's going to change to our receptors. And cow udders happen to have the receptors that the birds share for the flu virus. So their udders are very receptive in that region of their body, their mammary glands.
1: I will not say they are utterly receptive.
2: Utterly receptive. But the way that this bird flu in cows was detected, it was lowering the amount of milk they were producing, and it was yellow, and they couldn't sell it. So that's how it's recognized. So to answer your question, we have a real-time example of how we respond, right? We detected this. Did we aggressively try to stop the spread of H5N1 in dairy cow? No. We had an industry fighting science and saying, you can't test my cows. We do not allow vaccination of cows against H5N1. And so the virus, with vets screaming their heads off, saying, please don't move cattle from an infected farm. Okay, so the federal government said pretty quickly, okay, you can't move your cows from one state to another. Okay, great. California has more dairy farms than any state. You can move a cow anywhere in California without testing your cattle. So California has had one of the longest running dairy cow H5N1 problems. Do we vaccinate farmers who milk the cows against H5N1? No. Do we have H5N1 vaccines? Yes, we do. We have a national stockpile of millions of doses of the vaccine. But because this virus isn't killing people and not spreading between people, we have no evidence of it spreading between people, the alarm bell isn't that loud.
1: So you have accompanied scientists hunting for viruses.
3: It's really fun.
1: Most notably, Peter Daszak, one of the world's leading experts in zoology and virus ecology. And at the time that you accompanied him, he was also the head of EcoHealth Alliance, which is now no longer. And I'm sure John's going to explain why. So, John, your description of traipsing through humid, dense forests of Vietnam and into caves where many species of bats are swirling like funnels, he describes, made my hair stand up, and I like bats.
2: Yeah.
1: Can you describe what it was like to hunt for new coronaviruses and how isolating and identifying them help us be better prepared for a pandemic?
2: So when you, I don't know if any of you have been into large caves with bats. The first thing.
1: Have any of you?
2: Yeah.
1: Okay,
2: yeah.
1: We have some.
2: The first thing
1: brave
2: is
1: souls.
2: They often have an odor from bat guano and urine that is unbelievably disgusting. And it gets high up into your nose and stays there for a long time. What's weird also is in the big bat caves I've been in, again and again, there are signs of humans partying in the caves. Campfires, potato chip bags, beer cans. People love to go to caves. These people have no protection whatsoever.
1: And what happens in caves does not stay in caves.
2: What happens in caves doesn't stay in caves. And Daszak and his team did a study looking at antibodies for bat coronaviruses in humans who live near these caves. And they found antibodies to unusual things in like 6% of people. So they are getting infected regularly. Unfortunately, those viruses, for the most part, are dead-end infection. So going into these caves, first of all, the bat trapping, one way is they set up what are called harp traps, and they look like harps, like strings like that. And they're down the paths from the cave. And the bats fly down that path at night to go find food. So they set up these harp traps that the bats fly into and fall down, and then they take them to a research station, and in the case in Vietnam, it was a nearby clinic, and they put them in bags and hang them on strings and then pull them out, and they sample them, and then they let them go.
1: So they're not hurt. They are released at the end.
2: Oh, they're not hurt. They're sampled.
1: Now, what do we learn, though? So let's say we pull out three new coronavirus.
2: Yeah.
1: What does that tell us? Because that doesn't say that those are three possible vectors for human disease. Mm. Is it just go into the tree of coronaviruses and then we come back to it another time when we realize there is an outbreak or someone gets sick? Or what are we doing?
2: Yeah, that's a really controversial area and an interesting area. For one thing, yes, they're just putting them into family trees and saying we're learning, it's knowledge. But that is how we discovered that SARS came from bats. We had an outbreak of Nipah virus, which is a deadly virus in Malaysia and in Bangladesh, that was traced back to bats. And then you could intervene, because what they realized with Nipah was that the bats were eating mangoes above a pig stall in one place, and the mangoes were falling, and the pigs were getting Nipah and dying. The farmers were getting Nipah from the pigs. So, hey, move the pigs away from the mango trees. That stops it. So once you understand the viral chain, you have an opportunity to intervene. The controversial aspect is that, you know, you've asked a really penetrating, complicated question is, how do you protect yourself just because you've found a virus that you haven't seen before? So this is where this became explosive. So researchers take viruses that are related to SARS, let's say, SARS-related viruses, that's what they're called, and they experiment with them in labs and put them into human cells, and they ask, can they infect human cells? And then they put them into animal models and say, can they transmit between animals? And then they ask the question, should we be making a vaccine against this potential threat? That's where we kind of hit the wall. And that's where we got into the whole debate about the origin of the COVID pandemic, because it was experiments with bat coronaviruses that were taking place in Wuhan in a lab that some people believe sparked the pandemic. And that has been an incredibly toxic debate to this day.
1: This is the lab leak. I don't even want to say theory. The lab leak.
2: It's a theory.
1: Hypothesis.
2: It's a hypothesis. I'm comfortable with that. So I'm very much involved with the idea that probability is more compelling than possibility. I think in the probability right now, based on evidence, is that the marketplace was where this happened. I'm open to the idea that it was a lab leak. And if evidence came forward to support that, I would be thrilled to break that story.
1: Even if it were a lab leak, it doesn't preclude another virus coming from a natural source.
2: No, nor does it suggest
1: even if it were. So we still need to be vigilant.
2: Well, yeah, even if it were a lab leak, should we stop doing laboratory experiments with potentially dangerous viruses to understand how to protect ourselves? No. I mean, is it logical to study potential threats? I would say yes. That's a logical thing to do, and that science has shown that studying potential threats can lead to things that potentially will help us.
1: Just to conclude on the virus hunting is, I think we would be remiss if we not explain what happened to the scientist Peter Daszak and his Echo Health Alliance. His team was one of the forefront of tracking down these viruses and the efforts to help make us safe. And John, he paid a high price for that with this administration. What happened to him?
2: So Daszak worked with the lab in Wuhan that studied coronaviruses and captured them in bats and brought them back to the lab. And he had funding from the National Institutes of Health that he subcontracted to her lab, Xu Zhengli. And that was all approved. It was all above board. But the lab leak proponents at the time included President Donald Trump in his first term. And he, in April of 2020, said that he believed there was intelligence agency evidence to back this, which has never been revealed, so I tend to think it doesn't exist, that the NIH and Anthony Fauci funded the creation of the virus in this lab with Peter Daszak's money from the NIH. And Peter Daszak was ultimately investigated by the Department of Health and Human Services that oversees NIH, and was barred from receiving federal funding, as was Equal Health. And then the Trump administration, in their second term, took the COVID resource page and changed it to one that is called Lab Leak, with Donald Trump's picture. You can go there, look at it. And it argues this argument as fact, as accepted fact, that the NIH created the virus through Peter Daszak and Zhejiang Li and triggered the pandemic.
1: And when you said that Echo Health Alliance, their funding was cut, result of that is there are no more.
2: They closed down.
1: They closed down earlier this year, early 2025, but recently.
2: Last year,
1: excellent work is no more.
2: Yes, and that's kind of an interesting point, too, because we're taking people who are at the front of making a better future. There was another network of researchers who do surveillance like this, Batford surveillance, called the Creed Network, that was similarly shut down. Now, Congress has stipulated that they have to refund it. But why are we doing this? And keep in mind that other governments have a responsibility to do this. This isn't solely the responsibility of the United States. But we're at the front. We're leading the way. We've been spending more money on this stuff, educating more kids, pushing forward more technology than anyone.

0: As Molly and John wrap up their conversation about how we might prepare for another pandemic, they discuss, among other things, the psychological resistance many of us experience when trying to wrap our minds around the whole idea. John Cohen co-produced the HBO documentary, How to Survive a Pandemic, with the intention of creating an indelible record of the early months of the pandemic and efforts to create a vaccine. He worried that we'd otherwise forget the seriousness of what we were all going through.
1: I rewatched this documentary. It was released in, I think, 2022 or 2021, but during the pandemic. And it describes the state of the race for a vaccine at the end of 2020. So some of the scientists in the film are wearing masks as they discuss what they're doing. But it also included scenes from hospitals and from underserved communities. And it reminded me, at least, just how much human suffering there was in those early years, the early months of COVID, then thus this profound relief when a vaccine was announced. But John, I wonder if we have forgotten how bad it was. And I do wonder if we have a kind of collective emotional amnesia, because even I was stirred to some emotion being reminded of those scenes that at the time seemed indelible.
2: Yeah. So David France is the filmmaker, and I said to David, boy, this film is going to be really powerful in 5 years because of that amnesia. And I think we have a history of pushing pandemics out of our minds. And there's an interesting New Yorker article essay that I refer to in my book where the writer compares how we are about war versus how we are against pandemic. War, we love to write books about, see movies about, talk about for decades after they happen. Pandemics, not so much. We want to forget them. And in part, I think we want to forget them because we cannot truly prevent outbreaks from happening. What we can do is improve how we respond to the outbreaks.
1: So emotionally, we're not receptive to that.
2: Emotionally, we're just not receptive. And I'm surprised you all are here today. Thank you. I think people have pandemic fatigue. They just don't want to think about a future that is going to repeat the terrible things that happened. I mean, I personally didn't lose anyone to COVID, but I was very concerned that my mother would die from it. And I wasn't personally that afraid of the virus, but I was relieved when I was able to get vaccinated. And my wife who's here, we worked at a superstation and helped vaccinate a few thousand people a day in an old Sears and Roebuck building in San Diego. And Disneyland calls itself the happiest place on earth. I have never been to a happier place than that vaccine superstation, because at that point in time, it was prioritizing people who were at the highest risk, so people who were elderly or had comorbidities, who were terrified, who were absolutely terrified, with good reason, because we had no immunity to this thing. None. We all have it now.
1: The role of infrastructure in distributing vaccines brings us to a conversation about, or discussion about, global inequity, or at least it should.
2: Yeah.
1: And we may all remember this, but hearing the scientists in this documentary, I guess it's just obvious that I'm recommending this. For me, it really was stepping into a time machine and to remember what it was like just a few years ago. But hearing scientists in the documentary say that the provision of vaccines to low-income countries is essential, that we can't be like the past when the rich world got the vaccines and the poor world did not. And then hearing, this was a few years ago before the vaccines came out, or just when they came out, and hearing the head of the WHO, Dr. Tedros, make repeated pleas in televised WHO briefings to vaccine developers not to leave poor countries behind just brought tears to my eyes, because John, that's what we did. That's ultimately what ended up happening.
2: Yeah. So one of the greatest advances scientifically I've seen in my life, biomedically, is the development of anti-HIV drugs that allow people with HIV to live normal lifespans. I have covered HIV as one of my primary beats since 1989. I visited hospitals in other countries that look like those influenza pandemic hospitals of soldiers with hundreds of people in bed dying. I've

0: seen the most horrific things that illness can do to humans. In 1996, cocktails of anti-HIV drugs came forward that changed all of that. Nobody today who can access these drugs need die an early death from HIV. It's a phenomenal advance. Those drugs did not become available outside of wealthy countries until the U.S. government created PEPFAR under George Bush, and the world wealthy countries got together and created a global fund in 2003 or so. So it took 7 years before those things were formed, and it took another 3 or 4 years before they really got fully up to speed. So we had a delay of like 10 years of people dying from a disease that medicines that were proven would have saved their lives. Communities were destroyed. I mean, there are countries I visit that had 20-25% of the adults living with the virus. I mean, families collapsed, schools collapsed, hospitals collapsed. We had these drugs, but they were $15,000 a person per year in the United States. We got that down with generic manufacturing and wealthy countries' investments down to about $100 a year to keep people alive. With vaccines and COVID, there was a push as soon as this virus was seen to be causing this to not let that happen again. And an organization was formed called COVAX that was trying to have an equitable distribution to lower income countries to make sure they would get vaccines in parallel with the rest of the world. Well, it didn't happen in time. It did ultimately, COVAX did ultimately deliver a huge number of vaccines to poorer countries, but there was a delay. And the delay was caused by the fact that they hired one company in India to make the bulk of the vaccines, the COVID vaccines, and India then had its own explosion of COVID. And the government of India decided not to let the vaccines out of the country, which is understandable. Countries take care of their own, but that pulled the rug out from this whole plan to have an equitable distribution. And Tedros, who is head of the World Health Organization, he's from Ethiopia. And he said, I will not get the vaccine until Ethiopia has the vaccine. He refused to take it himself in protest. So we have to do better. We have to have a better system to equitably distribute. We're all in this together. You know, if a virus is doing well in Ethiopia, that's not good for us.
1: And imagine if you had people at the top who inside of our country at that time were saying, we're all in this together.
0: Yeah.
1: Not just this country, but the world is in this together.
0: We did have people at the top saying it, but we weren't doing it.
1: From the very top.
0: Yeah. Well, what was happening, though, from the very top is the U.S. government and European governments and other wealthy governments were hoarding vaccine. They were going to Moderna and going to Pfizer and purchasing doses when doses were scarce so that developing countries...
1: But wasn't Moderna also holding on with a vice grip to the patents so that developing countries would not be able... Because one of their goals was to be able to develop the vaccine locally so you could have it in African countries, you could make it there, then you wouldn't have to ship it around the world. But Moderna said, we're going to hold on to that patent and we're not going to let you develop that vaccine in your own country.
0: So there were patent wars. More importantly, there were not vaccine manufacturers set up in many places that had the capability to quickly turn on a dime and start making vaccine with a technology they had never used. So the World Health Organization created an mRNA vaccine training hub, and they reverse engineered how to do it to get around the patent issue. And they said to scientists all over the world, come to South Africa to one company called Afrigen. We'll teach you how to make mRNA vaccines here. And the hope was that countries would then start small vaccine manufacturing in their own countries. And Moderna said it would set up a factory in Kenya. It then pulled the plug on that. Pfizer, with its partner BioNTech, set up a quote-unquote factory in what are shipping containers. You know, the semi-trucks that drive around the freeway with those containers. You can turn one of those into an mRNA vaccine manufacturing plant. That's how simple it is to make an mRNA vaccine. That's all you need. It has to be a sterile environment. Now, it's difficult. If you want production to scale, you need more than a shipping container. But that's going on in Rwanda. South Africa is still trying to get off the ground. Senegal makes vaccines. But there just aren't places outside of India, the United States, Japan, China, Australia, that have the capability to make millions of doses that are high quality and make an equitable world. So yes, there is a big push to have local vaccine manufacturing.
1: Well, then finally, John, we end with a quote from Jonas Salk, whom you quote in your book. And when he was asked in a 1977 Senate hearing about biomedical research what the next breakthrough would be, he replied, "My response usually is to use the knowledge we already possess." So, John, you have reported on infectious diseases for 30 years. You co-produced a movie because you wanted a record for the future. You wrote a book about how science can guide us into that safer future. Big picture question, what have you learned along the way about human nature and our ability to employ that knowledge? Can take a sip of water.
0: Yeah. I am heartened and disheartened. I'm heartened by our ingenuity. We are a remarkably creative species. We come up with really creative ideas about how to get ourselves out of trouble and how to prevent problems. But we have a law that requires people to wear a seatbelt. Why? I mean, seatbelts work. Because people just don't understand risk. And we don't have a law that says you have to wear a seatbelt in the back seat. Why? If you're going to have a law, they work in the back seat too. We have great fear of sharks. The most dangerous thing we face is ladders. People die from ladders all the time. We just don't perceive risk.
1: Going under them because of the bad superstition.
0: Yeah, that's what it is. Yeah. You don't walk under them, especially on Friday the 13th.
1: That's right.
0: You can't do that. But that's what I think our big dilemma is that we, as a group, as a community, we're just not all that capable of properly assessing risk and benefit. And risk benefit is what it all comes down to. Because how do we look forward? How do we plan? We understand the risks and the benefits and we weigh things. And smart people are really good at weighing risk and benefit. And it comes down to your risk tolerance and your risk perception. And those are the knobs that, as a community, we need to, as humans, we need to figure out how to turn with more precision and with more alacrity, with more speed, because that's where we're failing. We're not perceiving things in the way I think we should be perceiving things, and we're not acting on the opportunities we have with the diligence and investments and commitment. So let's get to work. Do it. We have a plan. We know what to do.
1: Well, John Cohen, I'm going to thank you for talking to us today. We're going to open it up to questions, but what a pleasure to talk to you.
0: Pleasure.
1: Thank you.
0: Pleasure being interviewed by you.
1: I also want to thank not only Jim Underdown and the Center for Inquiry West,
2: sure.
1: Our engineer, Sean Duenas.
2: Thanks, Molly. Thanks, John.
1: Thank you. Right. Yeah.
0: Thank you all for coming out on a Sunday, too.
1: Thank you all.
3: John Cohen is a senior correspondent with Science Magazine and the author of Planning Miracles, How to Prevent Future Pandemics. Molly spoke with him in front of an audience at the Center for Inquiry West in Los Angeles.

0: This show is thanks to a great group of talented people. Senior producer Gary Niederhoff, assistant producers Shannon Rose Geary and Brian Edwards, and contributors Sikon Akpan and Roland Pease. I'm the executive producer of Big Picture Science, Molly Bentley.
1: And I'm astronomer Seth Shostak. Also, a big thanks to our listeners and our Patreon supporters.
0: The original music in the show is by Dewey DeLay and June Miyake. And this episode of Big Picture Science that looks at getting ready for the next big outbreak is called Preventing Future Pandemics.
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Hola, gracias por sintonizar su estación KYAQ 91.7 FM, Radio Comunitario, La Ola Latina, música vibrante, historias culturales y amor a la comunidad, todo en español y para el corazón de nuestra comunidad.

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Voices from the Edge here at KYAQ, also known as Finding Fringe. 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Thank you.

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Yes, I wanna. Yes, the answer if I write. Yes, I wanna. Will she answer if I write?

The Stiletz Bay Music Festival presents the world premiere of Hold Fast to Dreams, the poetry of Langston Hughes, a performance event written by acclaimed actor-poet Darius Wallace with music by Grammy-nominated composer Jasnam Daya Singh on Friday, May 29th at 7:30 and Saturday, the 30th at 2 p.m. at the Lincoln City Cultural Center. 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

0: And welcome back, TJ in Grand Forks, North Dakota. Hey, TJ, what's on your mind today? Thanks for watching us on YouTube.
1: Hey, Tom. Happy, terrific Tuesday.

0: 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This has been Pearl Stark with your Point Puzzle for the week of May 11th. 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
1: 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Samaritan Health Services, which is awaiting approval from Oregon health regulators for its proposal to be absorbed into Tacoma-based Multi-Care Health System, has invited members of the public to a series of town halls to discuss the affiliation. Samaritan is billing the meetings as open, candid conversations, with a chance for Samaritan officials to share updates with the community and to hear from the public. The meetings will be led by Samaritan President and Chief Executive Officer Marty Cahill, who would be accompanied by other members of Samaritan's leadership team. The Newport meeting will be on Wednesday, May 20th, from 5:30 to 6:30 p.m. at the Center for Health Education. Samaritan requests that attendees register at samhealth.org/affiliation. That site also contains background on the proposed acquisition, including the assurance to Samaritan patients that nothing is changing today about their ability to see their providers. In a statement at that website, MultiCare has committed to invest resources over the next 10 years to modernize Samaritan's facilities, grow primary and specialty care, and introduce new technologies and telehealth capabilities that improve access, patient experience, and help lower the cost of care. The statement claims that this investment also includes plans to expand Good Samaritan Regional Medical Center, adding inpatient capacity and ensuring the region's growing population has continued access to local hospital care. Finally, the statement says the affiliation will also bring MultiCare's leading behavioral health network, the largest in Washington, into Samaritan's service area, increasing access across the Mid-Willamette Valley and Central Coast. Samaritan and MultiCare announced their plan to affiliate last fall, and Oregon health regulators launched a preliminary review of the deal in December. Under the terms of the proposed affiliation, MultiCare agrees to invest $700 million in the Oregon system over 10 years, as well as supply additional funding to back its health plans serving Medicaid and Medicare members. Samaritan Health Services operates hospitals in Newport, Lincoln City, Corvallis, Albany, and Lebanon, and employ more than 6,000 people. It lost $39.9 million last year, according to financial filings, and reported patient service, premiums, and other operating revenues of $1.9 billion. Those figures represent an improvement over Samaritan's 2024 results, where its expenses exceeded revenues by almost $68 million. Mike Francis, The Lincoln Chronicle. The Oregon Department of Forestry, West Oregon District, on May 11th, yesterday, engaged in an initial attack

0: on the Depot Bay Creek Fire, located approximately 2 miles east of Depot Bay. The fire is estimated to be 2.18 acres. ODF partners with Oregon Department of Corrections and runs a camp east of Tillamook that assists with crews to fight fire as well as other forestry tasks. Forward progress of the fire has been stopped and there are no structures threatened. With record low snowpack and an abnormally warm winter, forecasters are anticipating a hotter and drier summer than usual. Because Lincoln County's cities border forested areas and a fire could break out anywhere at any time, citizens need to have a 24-hour go kit and a plan in place in case they need to evacuate quickly. To receive emergency alerts, it's also recommended to sign up for Lincoln Alerts through the Lincoln County Emergency Management Office. For the first time, Samaritan Pacific Communities Hospital and Lincoln County Emergency Management will co-host the Oregon Health Authority-sponsored Pathfinder exercise. This full-scale mass casualty disaster response exercise is planned for May 15th and 16th. This event is closed to the public and only registered participants can attend. More than 100 military members, medical personnel, student nurses, and civilians will participate in this annual Oregon training event. This full-scale exercise simulates a catastrophic Cascadia subduction zone earthquake and tsunami. It focuses on a critical window when coastal communities are isolated, overwhelmed, and operating with severely limited infrastructure, said Dr. Eric Gebby, Director of Emergency Operations for the Oregon Health Authority. It's important that during a crisis, all agencies understand and use a common language, align communication technologies, and build shared processes to strengthen coordination, said Dr. Gebby. It takes practice to make that happen. This exercise brings together hospital, local, state, and federal partners to do just that. The drill begins on Friday afternoon with lecture-based training for participants at the Samaritan Center for Health Education. Early Saturday morning, community members who have volunteered to be pretend victims will arrive at the center to receive their assignments and moulage, special effects makeup depicting injuries. The training will extend into clinical areas of the hospital where patients are not seen on weekends, so emergency department staff can train on the triage process, skills, patient flows, and tracking. My staff will take turns participating in the training, so there'll be no impact on care given to actual emergency patients we may have at that time, said Pamela Halbrook, Samaritan's Regional Emergency Services Manager. We're excited to have this opportunity for hands-on training that will sharpen our skills and help us be a more cohesive team when the need arises. Now here's the extended weather forecast for the Central Lincoln Coast for Tuesday, May 12th. Mostly cloudy today with a high near 63 with a light southwest wind, 5 to 9 miles per hour. Showers likely this evening, mostly cloudy with a low around 52. New precipitation amounts between a tenth and a quarter of an inch are possible. On Wednesday, rain is likely before noon, mostly cloudy with a high near 59 with a west-southwest wind, 13 miles per hour, gusting to 20 and a 60% chance of a tenth to a quarter of an inch of rain. On Wednesday night, patchy fog, mostly cloudy with a low around 50. On Thursday, mostly sunny with a high near 60, a low of 48. On Friday, a 30% chance of rain, partly sunny with a high of 57, a low of 46. On Saturday, a chance of rain in the morning, partly sunny with a high of 57 and a low of 45. On Sunday, mostly sunny with a high near 59 and breezy. And on Monday, a slight chance of rain, mostly sunny with a high near 62 degrees. And that's the news from KYAQ, Lincoln County's only community radio station.
1: The Public News Service Tuesday afternoon update. I'm Mike Clifford. Today, President Donald Trump travels to China for his long-planned meeting with President Xi Jinping. The AP notes the planned meeting comes after weeks of Trump trying and failing to persuade the Chinese government to use its considerable leverage to prod Iran to agree to U.S. terms to end the two-month war or, at the very least, reopen the Strait of Hormuz. And FBI Director Kash Patel set to be questioned by members of the Senate Appropriations Committee today. Potential questioning could include the alleged misuse of FBI resources for travel and allegations Patel has had bouts of excessive drinking. Patel denies those allegations. Meantime, as the deadline to cast ballots for Oregon's primary election comes closer, new research highlights the link between voting and longevity in older adults.
2: In a new study, older adult voters had close to a 40% lower mortality risk after 10 years when compared to non-voters, and those in poorer health benefited more. Bandana Shrestha with AARP Oregon says voting, along with things like volunteering, are crucial for sustained well-being.
3: Research shows that it's actually meaning and purpose and engagement that really is contributing to people feeling like they have a way to give back to their community, and it has real physiological benefits as well.
2: After today, voters should bring their ballots to a voting box, which will be open until May 19th at 8 p.m. I'm Isabel Charlet.
1: Next, clean energy advocates and Virginia lawmakers are calling for Congress to increase investment in electric transportation. Our Simone Perez reports the Infrastructure Investment and Jobs Act, signed into law by former President Joe Biden, invested billions in electric transportation.
4: That includes developments like Project Sync, a state vehicle charging initiative that received $1.5 million in federal funding. Now, congressional lawmakers are negotiating the next surface transportation reauthorization bill. Democratic State Senator Michael Jones says policymakers must build on previous gains from past legislation.
5: Federal investments in EV charging, cleaner freight systems, public transit, and school buses are helping us modernize while strengthening economic competitiveness. We cannot afford to slow down. We can't let our foot off the pedal.
4: President Donald Trump has attempted to rescind funds from the infrastructure law. I'm Simone Perez.
1: And last year, as the Republicans in Congress rolled back clean energy tax credits and the Trump administration created new regulations for wind and solar, many felt the future looked dire for renewable energy. But Hannah Hess with Rhodium Group's Clean Investment Monitor says $100 billion of investment and new grid-scale projects are helping the sector to boom.
6: That $97 billion is up 20% from the $81 billion invested in 2024. Solar and storage in particular were the real workhorses in 2025.
1: Hess and her team tracked investments in new grid-scale projects for use when the wind isn't blowing and the sun's not shining. Original reporting for this story by Rebecca Egan-McCarthy and Kate Yonder with Grist. This is Public News Service. Indianapolis resident Lamont Holland says his childhood shaped the program he now hopes will help Indiana families facing hunger and financial hardship. Our Joe Lurie explains.
7: Hollins grew up around poverty and instability, stood in government food lines as a child, and lost his mother at a young age. Now, he's finalizing plans for a youth fishing and financial literacy program. One in seven Hoosiers rely on food banks and meal programs each year, according to Feeding Indiana's Hungry.
8: Ultimately, the aim and goal is to push people out of the margins, connecting the resources, the understanding of financial literacy at an earlier age.
7: Hollins says the program will teach fishing, teamwork, patience, and money management skills while connecting young people with mentors and community resources.
1: And advocates for folks in Nebraska with disabilities say work requirements for Medicaid recipients, which were implemented by the state on May 1st, threaten services for people who need them the most. Trump administration officials say they're trying to make social service program recipients more accountable.
9: 43 states are required to implement Medicaid work requirements by January of next year. Nebraska imposed them on May 1st, a full 8 months ahead of the federal deadline. National Disability Action Executive Director Edison McDonald says the quick implementation gave Medicaid recipients with disabilities no time to plan.
10: I have met with Nebraska DHHS leadership in the past about making changes to Medicaid, and they've told me pretty consistently that it requires at least 18 months to make any sort of major change.
9: While there are exceptions under the new rules, Medicaid recipients are required to work, seek work, or volunteer at least 80 hours a month. I'm Mark Moran.
1: Finally, May is American Stroke Month, and health experts in Missouri are reminding residents recognizing stroke symptoms quickly can save lives.
11: According to the American Heart Association, nearly 800,000 people in the U.S. experience a stroke each year, and stroke remains a leading cause of long-term disability. The commonly used FAST acronym warning signs stand for face drooping, arm weakness, speech difficulty, and time to call 911. Now doctors are expanding that acronym to BFAST to help people recognize strokes sooner. Dr. Robbie Johar, a board member with the American Heart Association, explains the new additions.
12: The B stands for balance loss, sudden trouble walking, dizziness, lack of coordination that comes off very suddenly, something of that sort. And E is for eye visual changes. That's sudden loss of vision or blurry vision in either one or both eyes.
11: He says major stroke risk factors include high blood pressure, irregular heartbeat, and previous strokes. Crystal Blair reporting.
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14: It's Thursday, May 7, 2026.
15: Some meteorologists are predicting a super El Nino later this year, meaning a higher chance of drought and damage to food crops.
16: Forecasters warn the coming El Nino could be the most powerful El Nino in a century.
17: Energy supply is just falling short.
16: U.S. electric grid regulator issues rare warning about data centers overtaxing the grid. 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
14: 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I'm Brad Friedman.
16: And I'm Desi Doyen.
14: Stand by for 6 minutes of independent green news, politics, analysis, and snarky comment.
18: It's already May. Are we getting a house on the shore this summer? Or are we going to really splurge and get a whole tank of gas?
14: I can't afford either. I'm staying home. This is your Green News Report. Okay, Desi Doyen, so much for that house on the shore this summer, eh?
16: Yes, I guess so. Yeah. As the global energy supply shock caused by Donald Trump's war on Iran drags on, this week the nation's top electric grid authority, the North American Electric Reliability Corporation, issued a rare level 3 alert, the highest level, warning that the proliferation of data centers across the country is straining the national electric grid, posing, quote, immediate risks and reliability concerns.
14: Wow, we better start ignoring that immediately.
16: The council ordered grid operators to take specific steps now to address the rise in grid instability caused by data centers that are creating the conditions for widespread blackouts and could lead to rate hikes for consumers.
14: Will lead to rate hikes for consumers.
16: Buckle up. Forecasters warn that the brewing El Nino in the Pacific Ocean could equal the strongest El Nino ever recorded back in 1877. That El Nino brought widespread drought, monsoon failure, and global food crises across Asia, Africa, and South America. El Ninos release a tremendous amount of excess ocean heat into the atmosphere. That boosts global temperatures, bringing severe storms, increased flood risks, longer, more intense heat waves, droughts, and fires.
14: You are just nothing but good news today.
16: And not great news as well.
14: Oh, great.
16: In elections this week, voters in a red Ohio county narrowly upheld a controversial ban on utility-scale solar and wind projects.
14: Really?
16: Campaign filings show that organizations that were advocating to keep the solar ban in place were funded by pro-fossil fuel groups.
14: Go figure.
16: Under the pretense of protecting farmland. But farmers say that renewables are a financial lifeline that helps them to stay on their land.
14: Yeah, but sorry, farmers, you can't have it. It's banned. That's nuts.
16: Yes, it is. And worse, on the federal level, in a significant escalation of Donald Trump's irrational war on cheap, clean wind energy, the New York Times reports that the Trump administration has halted nearly all onshore wind development across the U.S., citing vague, unspecified national security concerns. The Trump Defense Department has halted more than 160 wind projects on private lands, including wind farms that don't usually require the department's approval. Critics say it is a dumb strategy to halt wind energy development amidst an electricity affordability crisis as data centers use up even more power. Before the Iran war started, utility CEO Jim Ketchum on CNBC explained that renewables are by far the fastest way to meet rising demand.
19: Renewables can be delivered right now. They're ready right now. They can accommodate that demand today. Gas fired generation won't be ready until 2030 or beyond at scale.
14: This is insane. Didn't you start this report by saying that the grid was not going to have enough energy to handle all of this, that we were going to see blackouts from all of this?
16: Yes.
14: And yet we're blocking the use of clean, cheap, renewable energy that could add power to the system overnight.
16: Yes.
14: Crazy.
16: Finally, we covered this last year, but now the data is in. A pilot project in California has demonstrated conclusively that solar panels installed over irrigation canals not only generate cheap, clean electricity, but also significantly reduce water evaporation and algae growth by 85%. Plus, during that record heat wave back in March, California's growing array of utility-scale batteries delivered a record amount of electricity, meeting more than 40% of the state's demand, equivalent to 12 large nuclear power plants. But unlike nuclear, the battery storage was built in a fraction of the time and at less than the cost of one nuclear power plant.
14: Well, don't say it too loud, because Donald Trump will ban solar canals and batteries. For much more on all of these stories and the ones we couldn't get to today, check out our website at greennews.bradblog.com. I'm Brad Friedman.
16: And I'm Desi Doyen.
14: And this has been your Green News Report.
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21: Today, I have the pleasure of speaking with Stephen Artiste, the director of Barefoot in the Park, which is opening on Friday the 15th at the Newport Performing Arts Center and is being produced by Porthole Players here in Newport. Stephen, tell me a little bit about, why you're doing Barefoot in the Park, and you know what's exciting about it.
22: Well, Barefoot in the Park, first of all, is by one of America's greatest comedy playwrights, Neil Simon, and you can't go wrong with a Neil Simon play. And also, it's one of my favorites. We did it in high school, my first year there, about a year before the movie actually came out. And then I happened to have worked on a production of it that actually took place on an Army base in Southern California.
21: So you have a long inspiration here to do it now.
22: Yes. But this time I'm sort of being the director in charge of the whole thing. So I've been coming up with little comedy bits for them to do, and I've had to go through the casting process.
21: It certainly is challenging. This play is serious as well as funny?
22: It does have a few serious, heartfelt moments in it, but it is hilariously funny. No one wrote fight scenes between couples like Neil Simon, where they're actually arguing about something that on the surface is serious, but it's just, you can't help but laugh at the things that they say and the way that they say them.
21: The kinds of things that Neil Simon writes holds over decades, because he gets to a core truth. And so when it's funny, it's still funny now, correct?
22: Yes. Morgan Locklear, who is my producer on this, along with his wife Jennifer, has nicknamed me the joke whisperer, because I'm always jumping in. I'm one of those directors that, I'm watching my actors through a scene and I suddenly jump up out of my chair and run on stage and say, oh, while you're saying that, do this, or put this over here, and, move this way. And it keeps the actors on their toes. We've been just having so much fun during rehearsal. As much as we've been, hearing the lines over and over and over again, we're all of us still laughing. And that's important.
21: Yeah, definitely, definitely. And of course, acting is about action. So I can just see you, getting up there and enabling your actors to then have action. So the comedy gets physicalized. And of course, an audience responds even more strongly when that's the case.
22: Yes. Even though it's one set designed by Anthony Bouchas, it's on varying levels in this tiny little apartment on the top floor of a brownstone in New York. And so you have to go up several steps to get into the kitchen, which is stage right, and then you have to go up more steps to get into the bedroom and the bathroom on stage left. So there's always something going on, and the actors are running around all over the place. That just makes it very funny in itself.
21: Just to kind of cap it off here, do you feel that this is going to be funny for a broad stretch of audience? Like, we can really touch the community, that it's not narrowed into, oh, you have to be, you know, kind of a New Yorker, or you have to be, you know, a real, you know, college graduate or something. This is something that everyone can relate to, right?
22: Oh, yes, very much so. If you're single, if you're dating, if you're married, if you're young, if you're older, it appeals to everybody.
21: Very Neil Simon-esque, right?
22: Yes, because there's universal themes in it. I mean, everyone, you know, knows a newlywed couple or even an older couple. It has a broad range.
21: Well, thank you very much, Stefan. And I want to remind our audiences that we have Barefoot in the Park. That's opening this Friday, the 15th, at the Newport Performing Arts Center. And please call 541-265-2787 and get some tickets to go. So again, Stefan, thank you so much for your time today.
22: You're very welcome, and thank you for having me.
21: You bet.
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0: We've got a terrific week of entertainment here on the coast, so let's take a look at what's happening. Start your week on May 12th at the Drift Inn in Yahats with the John Bringetto Duo. With trumpet, accordion, and a lifetime of musical experience, John blends classic jazz standards with a smooth Latin flair. It's the kind of easygoing, soulful night that helps you settle into the week just right. On May 13th, stay at the Drift for John and Mr. Spark. Their eclectic sound and beautifully blended harmonies create a warm, uplifting atmosphere, perfect for a relaxed night out with friends. Then on May 14th, Harlan Rivers takes the stage. With his blend of Americana, country, and classic rock, and decades of Northwest experience, Harlan brings a timeless, electrifying energy that really connects with a crowd.
2: Now, as we head into the weekend, on May 15th, kick things off at the Drift with the Kwans. This Bend-based duo delivers acoustic music with rich vocal harmonies and a rootsy feel that's both inviting and easy to enjoy. Also on the 15th, head over to the Newport Performing Arts Center for something truly special. A candlelit concert with Newport Symphony Orchestra musicians. Sitting just feet away from the performers, you'll hear string arrangements of classic rock favorites in an intimate, immersive setting, with the musicians sharing stories and insights along the way. And continuing May 15th through the 17th at the Pack, don't miss Barefoot in the Park by Neil Simon, a charming romantic comedy about newlyweds navigating life, love, and a tiny New York apartment. It's funny, relatable, and full of heart.
0: Back at the Drift on May 16th, Bill Louie brings his blend of soul, rhythm, and blues to the stage. With harmonica, guitar, and a mix of originals and classics, it's a lively night that'll have you tapping along. That same day, the coast really comes alive with Bloom Newport, happening from 3 to 6 p.m. This free, all-ages celebration highlights everything that makes Newport special. 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It's a great way to spend the afternoon with family, friends, and even your pets. And during Bloom Newport, don't miss the Pacific Coast Singers from 3 to 4 p.m. Their spring concert, We Are One, features a mix of choral pieces, including an uplifting medley from Les Miserables. It's a beautiful performance that really captures the spirit of community.
2: Also, on May 16th, over at the Lincoln City Cultural Center, catch Hurricane Hoku, a dynamic one-woman dance show by rising star Hoku Lasoya. With training in ballet, jazz, Irish dance, and more, she brings incredible energy and artistry to the stage in a performance that's sure to impress. As the weekend continues, on May 17th, Chuck Tortolo takes over at the Drift Inn, blending rock, blues, folk, and country into a rich mix of familiar songs and heartfelt storytelling. And on May 18th, Wind Things Down with Lavinia Ross at the Drift. Her beautiful vocals and intimate storytelling, featuring songs by Joni Mitchell, Kate Wolf, and more, make for a gentle, soulful close to your weekend.
0: Throughout the week, there's also plenty to explore in the visual arts. At the Newport Visual Arts Center, check out Open Waters by Raymond Dakinay, featuring nautical-themed carved sculptures with vibrant glass details, and For the Birds by Lindy Cunningham, showcasing whimsical, colorful beaded birdhouses. Both exhibits open with a reception on May 14th from 5 to 7 p.m. And while you're there, don't miss the Lincoln County High School Art Show, running through June 7th, highlighting incredible work from local student artists in painting, photography, woodworking, and more.
2: And if you're in the mood for something a little offbeat, Theater West continues The Dead Guy May 14th through 16th, a dark comedy where one man agrees to spend $1 million in a week with a very unusual catch. 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
4: You're listening to the American Democracy Minute, keeping your government by and for the people. We're tracking the aftermath of the U.S. Supreme Court's Calais decision, sending GOP-dominated Louisiana, Tennessee, Alabama, and South Carolina scrambling to eliminate their black majority congressional districts. May 7th, Tennessee Governor Bill Lee signed a bill for a congressional map dividing Shelby County and majority black Memphis into three other districts, diluting black voting power and likely eliminating the state's only Democratic congressional seat. Nashville was divided into five districts. Louisiana's legislature began hearings May 8th to redraw that state's congressional map. It may eliminate one or both of its majority-minority voting districts after Governor Jeff Landry suspended voting in the primary after early voting had already begun. Approval of the new districts could come later this week. Alabama Governor Kay Ivey signed a bill authorizing a plan for a new primary election if courts allow the state to also redistrict. Simultaneously, the state appealed to the U.S. Supreme Court to vacate its 2023 Milligan decision, which resulted in the second majority-minority congressional district. South Carolina's House extended its term and may delay its congressional primary to August 11th to potentially dilute black voting power in its sixth congressional district held by 17-term black Democratic Congressman James Clyburn. Find more at AmericanDemocracyMinute.org.
3: The Siletz Bay Music Festival presents the world premiere of Hold Fast to Dreams, poetry of Langston Hughes, a spirited new performance event written by acclaimed actor-poet Darius Wallace, with music by Latin Grammy-nominated composer and pianist Jasnam Daya Singh on May 29th and May 30th at the Lincoln City Cultural Center. Described by its author as a celebration of language, humor, love, rage, and wisdom in community, the performance will feature Wallace on stage narrating a story built around the poetry of the iconic 20th century poet Langston Hughes. The narrative is not a biography of Langston Hughes, but rather the story of a world and its people, people brought to life through the magic of his poetry. An original jazz-based score will be performed by Daya Singh and a five-piece jazz ensemble. The performances are Friday, May 28th at 7:30 p.m. and Saturday, May 29th at 2 p.m. Tickets are available at www.siletzbaymusic.org.
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May 10th, 2026. There were two very different celebrations in Russia and in Hungary yesterday. Russia celebrated Victory Day, the anniversary of the Soviet Union's victory over Nazi Germany in World War II. Most of the Allies honor Victory in Europe Day, or VE Day, on May 8th,

attended the 60th anniversary of Victory Day, including President George W. Bush, the leaders of China, France, Germany, Japan, Italy, Spain, and Denmark, the Secretary General of the United Nations, and the President of the European Commission. But for the past several years, Russia's President Vladimir Putin has used the event to demonstrate the nation's military strength and to rally supporters behind him and the war in Ukraine. He has showcased troops and military hardware in a grand parade in Moscow's Red Square. This year, as Zara Alav, CNN, reported, Putin followed his usual pattern of equating the troops fighting in Ukraine with those who fought in World War II, as he has often framed the war as a struggle against the North Atlantic Treaty Organization, or NATO. He claimed today's soldiers for Russia are standing up to an aggressive force armed and supported by the entire NATO bloc. But the similarities between past celebrations and yesterday's ended there. This year, the parade was dramatically scaled back. The parade included 4 parade units, including some from North Korea, and there was no heavy military hardware. Instead, screens spread across Red Square showed pre-recorded videos of drones, air defense forces, and submarines that state media claimed were from the front lines. Although foreign leaders have attended the event in the past, this year there were few. As Matthew Luxmore noted in the Wall Street Journal, Russian allies Venezuela and Hungary have recently lost their pro-Russian leaders, and Russian ally Iran is at war with the U.S. China's leader Xi Jinping attended last year, but did not attend this year. Russian officials allowed few foreign reporters to cover the event and warned people there could be restrictions on texting and the internet to ensure security during the festive events. Putin's scaled-back celebration reflects fear of Ukrainian drone strikes, which are hitting deep inside Russia. It also reflects growing discontent over the war and its devastation of the economy, and anger at the increasing repression with which Putin is trying to control opposition. As former U.S. Ambassador to Russia Michael McFaul noted in McFaul's World, Putin's war on Ukraine has now lasted longer than the Soviet Union's war with Nazi Germany and has achieved none of the goals Putin set out for the conflict. He has not subjugated Ukraine and has not succeeded in regime change. He has not demilitarized Ukraine. Indeed, Ukraine is more militarized than ever before and has become an important player in global weapon systems. And not only has Putin failed to stop NATO from expanding, but in response to his invasion of Ukraine, both Finland and Sweden have joined the defensive alliance. Instead of achieving Putin's goals, the war has killed or wounded more than 1.2 million Russian soldiers and eaten up the economy. As criticism of the regime has become more outspoken, the Kremlin has curbed access to the internet, not only exacerbating that criticism, but also, as McFaul notes, making it harder for people to use mobile banking, order a taxi, or use other online services. Rumors are circulating that Putin is increasingly concerned for his own safety. Rather than walking to the tomb of the unknown soldier to lay flowers as usual, yesterday he took an armored bus. Russia had announced a ceasefire for Friday and Saturday, but when it unraveled, President Donald J. Trump announced that he had persuaded Russia and Ukraine to agree to a 3-day ceasefire that would cover the Victory Day celebration and allow an exchange of 1,000 prisoners from each country. After the announcement of the ceasefire, Ukraine President Volodymyr Zelensky trolled Putin with a formal presidential decree to allow a parade in Moscow. It said, "For the time of the parade, the territorial square of Red Square shall be excluded from the plan of application of Ukrainian weapons." By Sunday, after the parade, the ceasefire had already broken down. Today, McFaul noted,
Ukrainian warriors have stopped the invading Russian

0: Ords. Putin is losing his war in Ukraine. Putin would be wise to cut his losses. In Hungary, a different kind of celebration was underway as Péter Magyar took the oath of office as prime minister after winning a landslide victory over Putin ally Viktor Orbán. In his 16 years of rule, Orbán rejected the liberal democracy his country used to enjoy, saying that its emphasis on multiculturalism weakened the national culture, while its insistence on human equality undermined traditional society by recognizing that women and LGBTQ people have the same rights as straight white men. The age of liberal democracy was over, he said, and a new age had begun. In place of equality, Orbán advocated what he called illiberal democracy, or Christian democracy. Christian democracy is, by definition, not liberal, he said in July 2018. It is, if you like, illiberal. And we can specifically say this in connection with a few important issues, say, three great issues. Liberal democracy is in favor of multiculturalism, while Christian democracy gives priority to Christian culture. This is an illiberal concept. Liberal democracy is pro-immigration, while Christian democracy is anti-immigration. This is, again, a genuinely illiberal concept. And liberal democracy sides with adaptable family models, while Christian democracy rests on the foundations of the Christian family model. Once more, this is an illiberal concept. Orbán focused on LGBTQ rights as a danger to Western civilization. Arguing the need to protect children, his party has made it impossible for transgender people to change their gender identification on legal documents and made it illegal to share with minors any content that can be interpreted as promoting an LGBTQ lifestyle. After Orbán put allies in charge of Hungarian universities, his government banned public funding for gender studies courses. According to his chief of staff, the Hungarian government is of the clear view that people are born either men or women. The American right wing championed Orbán, who called for the establishment of a global right wing to continue to work together to destroy liberal democracy and establish Christian democracy. Before Hungary's April election, Trump not only repeatedly endorsed Orbán, but also promised to use the full economic might of the United States to strengthen Hungary's economy, as we have done for our great allies in the past, if Prime Minister Viktor Orbán and the Hungarian people ever need it. Vice President J.D. Vance actually traveled to Hungary to campaign for Orbán. But the Hungarian people overwhelmingly rejected Orbán and his party, giving Magyar's party more than a two-thirds majority in parliament. This will give it the power to overturn not only the laws Orbán and his party passed, but also the changes Orbán made to entrench himself and his party in power permanently. Magyar promised to root out the corruption that has made Orbán and his cronies rich, to restore the rule of law and freedom of speech, and to repair Hungary's ties with the European Union, which Orbán had frayed almost to the breaking point with his loyalty to Vladimir Putin. In his inauguration speech, Magyar vowed to serve my country, not rule over it. He noted that the corrupt members of the outgoing government stole from the pockets of Hungarians and left behind a huge budget deficit and a broken healthcare system. He vowed accountability for those who plundered the country and broke its laws, and promised to rebuild the nation's shattered checks and balances. He urged Hungarians always to criticize their leaders and hold them accountable. We inherited a country where politics deliberately pitted Hungarians against each other, he said, and he explained how Orbán mobilized supporters with hatred and fear, poisoning the collective psyche of an entire nation. The Hungarian state must never again do this to its own citizens, he said. He vowed to heal the country. We will once again learn to think of ourselves as one nation, he promised. Then Magyar and members of his party walked out to the crowd outside the parliament on Lajos Kossuth Square. Magyar urged them to see themselves as one community. He assured them that the story of the day had not been written by politicians in back rooms, but by them. It was all of you. You wrote it through your work, your hope, your concern, and your determination. This is now your transition to democracy. This is your homeland, your National Assembly. And we thank you. After Magyar spoke, as Roma singer Ibolya Ola, a lesbian, began performing her anthem, Magyar Ország, the crowd crossed the reflecting pool in front of the parliament building to surge forward, taking back their public spaces and their parliament, illustrating their faith in a new era for their country.
1: Letters from an American was written and read by Heather Cox Richardson. It was produced at Soundscape Productions, Dedham, Massachusetts. 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
2: 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Another word.

0: Said General Clay to General Gore, "Oh, must we fight this silly war? To kill and die is such a bore." "I quite agree," said General Gore. Said General Gore to General Clay, "We could go through the beach today and have some ice cream on the way." "A grand idea," said General Clay. Said General Clay to General Gore, "We'll build sandcastles on the shore." Said General Gore, "We'll splash and play. Let's leave right now," said General Clay. Said General Gore to General Clay, "But what if the sea is closed today? And what if the sand's been blown away?"
1: "Dreadful thought," said General Clay.
0: Said General Gore to General Clay, "I've always feared the ocean spray, and we may drown."
1: "It's true, we may. It chills my blood," said General Clay.
0: Said General Clay to General Gore, "My bathing suit is slightly tore. We'd better go on with our war."
1: "I quite agree," said General Gore.
0: Then General Clay charged General Gore as bullets flew and cannons

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0: Hi, I'm Steve.
1: I'm Carolyn, and we are Stronger Together. We are back.
0: Yes, we are.
1: And we'd like to thank Walter Chuck and Kristen Dawn for the interviews the last 2 weeks, and we wish them luck on their election campaign. Something in the Air, which just happens to be our intro song by Thunderclap Newman. Now, here are some of the lyrics that we think will resonate with today. Call out the instigators because there's something in the air. We've got to get together sooner or later because the revolution is here and you know that it's right. We've got to get together now.
0: Yep. And we are. We are getting together.
1: Yes.
0: But we got to get together more.
1: More. Right. Absolutely.
0: And actually, the word instigators, you think, well, that's a bad word. Mm-hmm. No, it isn't. They're starting something.
1: Exactly.
0: They're instigating something. They're starting something.
1: Right.
0: Those are the protesters that are out in the streets.
1: I would call the redistricting effort that's going on across the country being promoted by instigators.
0: Mm-hmm.
1: They're instigating to make a change, to, you know, cause something to be in one favor or the other. So
0: mm-hmm.
1: they're definitely instigators, I would think, in that regard.
0: Yeah, except in Tennessee, they're bad instigators.
1: Well, yeah. Yeah. There's not one Democratic congressional district in that whole state, the whole entire state. It's just kind of remarkable that they were able to pull that off. But
0: yeah, there were almost like two or one and a half with Memphis, of course, is the main area that's mm-hmm. Democratic,
1: mm-hmm.
0: but also Nashville was at a time too, mm-hmm. and they've been able to redistrict that area around Nashville and change that too.
1: We saw a map on TV, I guess a couple of days ago, where they showed the before and after, and it really was something the way they drew the new lines to
0: uh-huh.
1: make sure that one tiny little Democratic district was carved out. So they took the black voters of Tennessee and split them all up, you know, instead of them having a district, which I guess they've had in the past because there was a concentration mm-hmm. of black people living in that area. But now they've split them all up.
0: Right.
1: So they have no representation.
0: Yeah. And they kept the same number of districts.
1: Yes.
0: Mm-hmm. They just, like you said, they gerrymandered them.
1: Right.
0: To
1: exactly.
0: end up being, sorted around that.
1: Right.
0: It eliminated the ability for blacks to gain any kind of mm-hmm. foothold on it. Yeah.
1: So we'll see how that turns out in the midterms. And I guess in their primaries. Mm-hmm. I don't think they've held a primary yet.
0: Mm.
1: At least I haven't heard about it.
0: No, I haven't either.
1: There's
0: it was interesting. There was a woman on MS Now. She's a former Republican. And I can't remember. I think she might have been a congresswoman. But she feels that this is going to backfire on the Republicans.
1: Mm-hmm.
0: Her belief is that she's angering the blacks as well as Hispanics,
1: mm-hmm.
0: that they're going to turn out to vote for Democrats.
1: Right.
0: In bigger numbers than they have before.
1: Because it's so obvious what they're doing.
0: Mm-hmm.
1: They're obvious. That's the thing about, it seems like, the Republican Party today. They've lost that element of surprise and being able to kind of fool people.
0: Uh-huh.
1: Now it's just all out in the open and everybody's getting it.
0: It's kind of like they lost that loving feeling.
1: Yes. Yes, they did.
0: It's interesting about the song and the group. Mm-hmm. So I think most of us have heard the song, but we didn't know about the group.
1: Right.
0: So the group is Thunderclap Newman. And it was formed by Pete Townshend of The Who and Kit Lambert, who was a record producer and manager for The Who. And in 1969, recorded in 1969 and to showcase the talents of John Speedy King, Jimmy McAuliffe, and Andy Thunderclap Newman. So,
1: his name was Thunderclap.
0: They gave him that name.
1: Oh, okay.
0: His name was Andy Newman.
1: Oh, okay.
0: And they add, just like with John Speedy King.
1: Got it.
0: Or actually, it's Keen, K-E-E-N. It's unfortunate the song actually hit the U.S. in 1970, and it was in 69 it hit Great Britain. But it was a short-lived group. They disbanded in 1971.
1: Oh, wow.
0: And so just a year is all. And what's sad is that the three original members of the group are all dead.
1: Oh, wow.
0: One died as early as 26 years old.
1: Whoa.
0: And then the latest one died, and he was 72.
1: Mm-hmm.
0: But... boom. You know, it's as goes with rock singers,
1: right.
0: You know, except for the Rolling Stones.
1: Right.
0: Yeah. So, yeah, it's a great song,
1: and
0: it's been recorded by others, but.
1: And you wonder if they had any, the lyrics are so, well, the Vietnam War was going on then.
0: Right.
1: Mm-hmm. So I wonder if there was some sort of an attachment to that, you know, a message.
0: It was.
1: About the revolution.
0: Yeah, definitely.
1: Mm-hmm.
0: And if you watch the video, they show 60s, though, the women with the different styles of clothing and that date back to the 60s. And they show people in Haight-Ashbury and all over the U.S. as well as Britain.
1: Yeah.
0: And it's pretty cool.
1: Side note there about the hippies. There couldn't be hippies today.
0: No.
1: And the reason I say that is because law enforcement wouldn't allow it.
0: Mm.
1: But they left them alone back then. They didn't go in and gather up hippies by the hundreds and throw them in jail and all that. They were allowed
0: to
1: congregate and smoke their pot and, you know, wear the flowers in their hair and have concerts and all that.
0: Yeah.
1: That wouldn't happen today, probably.
0: Even put flowers in the rifle barrels.
1: Yeah. Yeah.
0: Of National Guard.
1: Right.
0: Yeah.
1: Anyway, just an interesting side note about especially that time period when people were writing songs, what their songs really meant, what they tied their lyrics to.
0: And they along with, and not the politicians, but they were the ones who ended the war in Vietnam.
1: Right.
0: Mm-hmm. By their protesting.
1: Exactly.
0: And push.
1: Which is interesting that we don't have that today.
0: Well,
1: because our soldiers aren't dying by the thousands like they were
0: right.
1: back then.
0: Yeah.
1: We've lost 13 that died and hundreds have been injured, but not enough for Americans to get out in the streets on this particular issue. Has to be more.
0: Well, there was a draft.
1: Yeah.
0: And it was an unequal draft.
1: That's true. Yeah.
0: So blacks, people that weren't attending college, that couldn't get a deferment for various reasons, were being drafted as fast as they could.
1: Right. Yep. Okay.
0: So I think when I left there was at a high point, I think it was over a half a million, 540,000 troops in Vietnam. And when I left, it was down to around just under 400,000.
1: Mm-hmm.
0: So, that's a lot of people.
1: Okay. So anyway, let's change the subject here. So, Steve and I are always asking ourselves why people will not answer a question when representing themselves as a public official. And here's some reasons why they avoid answering. People avoid answering questions to manage discomfort, protect their reputation, or maintain personal boundaries. Reasons include fear of looking bad, anxiety over personal topics, lack of knowledge, or a desire for privacy. Sometimes people skip questions because they are bored, find them irrelevant, or feel interrogated, particularly if asked with high pressure. Key reasons for avoiding questions include, 1, defensiveness and safety. Questions can feel like interrogation or an attack on autonomy, making individuals defensive and reluctant to engage. Who does that sound like?
0: Oh, yeah. Mr. Trump.
1: Yeah.
0: Yeah.
1: Even when he's asked reasonable questions,
0: right.
1: He blows up, attacks the reporter who's asking the question, or attacks the question that it's stupid.
0: Yeah. Also depends on who the reporter is.
1: Yes.
0: If it's somebody of color, or if it's somebody that represents a news site that is not congenial towards Trump.
1: Right. Or a woman.
0: Yeah. Or a woman.
1: It really
0: there
1: goes
0: you go.
1: Down on the women.
0: Yeah.
1: Right.
0: Which I'll talk about some of that later. But
1: Yeah, especially if it's a news organization he doesn't like because they printed something about him, which is truthful.
0: And he'll ask. He'll say, "Yeah, where are you? Who are you from?" And they tell him, "Oh, ABC. I hate ABC. Yeah, that's a lousy
1: fake school. News. Blah, blah, blah.
0: Fake news. Everything else." Right. Actually, I don't hear him saying fake news much anymore. He goes into more
1: personal stuff.
0: Personal stuff.
1: You're right.
0: Yeah.
1: Mm-hmm.
0: Yeah.
1: So number two, protection of information. They may not know the answer, or knowing the answer would reveal something negative or cause social embarrassment.
0: Hmm.
1: Another interesting aspect. Number three, privacy and comfort. People often refuse to answer because the topic is too personal, causing anxiety or breaching personal boundaries. We've kind of had that a little bit with family members. You're just asking them how they're doing. What are you doing? You know, how's your house coming along? What are you doing? And they clam up.
0: Uh-huh.
1: So, and some people consider any question too personal.
0: Yeah.
1: Mm-hmm. So basically, you shouldn't be asking any questions. You have to just make statements.
0: Yeah.
1: It's a sunny day today. Do you agree? Oh, no, you can't ask them if they agree because that's too personal.
0: Yeah. Well, it's not sunny here. Yeah.
1: Right. Number four, personality and social style. Some people have a hard time trusting others or are naturally evasive due to their personality, while others may feel they are too busy for simple questions.
0: Mm.

0: Yeah,
1: yeah,
0: exactly. Well, it got to the heart of something he wants to hide. So
1: yeah.
0: This was going to be revealing.
1: Uh-huh.
0: The questions they were asking him was going to reveal that he had lied.
1: Right. But then if you're in the administration,
0: yeah.
1: You know, somebody talked to me about going into becoming a congressman or something. I said, you wait. You better have all your ducks in a row,
0: yeah.
1: Because you're going to be asked questions, mm-hmm. things that you're maybe not going to want to answer, but just be prepared that,
0: mm-hmm. they're gonna,
1: that you're going to be scrutinized.
0: Yes, exactly.
1: Yeah.
0: Number five, power dynamics and control. Some individuals enjoy controlling the conversation or seeing the asker squirm by refusing to provide a straightforward answer.
1: Mm.
0: So this is another thing that I think a lot of people in powerful positions, they like to see the person squirm and get nervous and, you know, and feel uncomfortable. They want to transfer the discomfort onto the person asking the question.
1: Oh, like Pam Bondi did.
0: Yes.
1: Yeah.
0: Like she did in that that hearing that she was in.
1: Right.
0: With her binder. She's slipping through the binder looking for, they called it opposition research. So
1: right.
0: That whoever asks you this question, make sure that you have an attack to go back on them and reveal something personal about them.
1: Right.
0: Of course, it didn't work for her.
1: No.
0: Because she's gone.
1: Well, Hegseth does it too.
0: Does exactly the same thing. Yeah. So you know who they are.
1: Right.
0: And number six, the lack of communication skills. A poor understanding of social etiquette, poor listening skills, or lack of direct training can prevent someone from giving a direct answer. So you ask somebody a question, they don't really know the answer. So instead of saying, I'll get back to you on that, or I'll do a little bit more research on that, they just either change the subject.
1: Exactly.
0: To knock you off your game, you know, change the subject. Because
1: right.
0: then they hope that you don't come back to that because they don't know the answer.
1: And that's what happened with this congressman that was, he was on MS Now, and it was, I think it was on Saturday. This last Saturday, he was an independent congressman from California, and he was asked about his GOP other members, that whether or not they were, how they were dealing with Trump's comments, and what is their sales pitch. And instead of answering the question, which I'm sure he's, I mean, he's in the fray of everything.
0: Right, he's running
1: for
0: election.
1: So I'm sure he's talked to some of the Republicans. Mm-hmm. And instead of answering it, he went on talking about himself.
0: Mm-hmm.
1: Well, I wouldn't do this and I wouldn't do that. And it was just kind of, he didn't answer it.
0: Right.
1: Instead, like you say, he switched.
0: And he's running for an office. He wants to be elected by the people. So why wouldn't any person who's, especially if you're running, even if you're not running, if you're already in office, but especially if you're running to be elected, and you're asked specific questions about the job that you're going to be running for, and you can't answer that, don't you think that people that are maybe paying attention to you might go, this is not somebody I want to vote for because he can't even answer, doesn't even know the responsibilities of his own or her job that they're running for.
1: I got the impression that this guy was playing the middle of the road. He didn't want to badmouth the Republicans, you know, but then he talked about, well, I pushed back on Biden, you know, people didn't like that, blah, blah, blah, blah, back and forth. He's an independent, but that doesn't mean because you're an independent, you have to play the middle of the road.
0: Yeah, I think a lot of people that are in that position misunderstand their own position.
1: Yeah.
0: And I'm independent, so I don't believe in anything.
1: Yeah.
0: Well, isn't that kind of what they're saying?
1: Well, I believe a little bit of the Republicans, what they want, and I believe a little bit of what the Democrats want, and somehow I mix it all up, and it all comes out in the end, in the wash. It all comes out
0: right
1: in the wash.
0: The wash. Yeah.
1: Yeah.
0: So anyway, that's just a little thing that we kind of looked up because we thought it's interesting. We see that so often. Trump is, to me, he's the standard bearer.
1: Right.
0: If I can read a little bit about Trump and how he refuses to answer questions. He often refuses to answer questions regarding specific policy details, ongoing investigations, his relationships with controversial figures, or questions

0: he deems stupid or hostile, even pivoting to praise his own achievements or criticize a reporter.
1: Mm-hmm.
0: So relationships with controversial figures. It seems to me that it's perfectly okay for anybody to question his relationship with Vladimir Putin. And it was a relationship he had with Orban. It's perfectly okay to ask him those questions.
1: Right.
0: These are people who were against the U.S. Of course, Orban's gone now. We can forget about him.
1: Yeah, but, which is a good thing, yeah.
0: It's just been revealed just recently, just a couple days ago, that Putin is supplying Iran with munitions and weapons.
1: Right. And information.
0: And information.
1: Yeah, secret information, yeah.
0: So why wouldn't that be an honest question?
1: Mm-hmm.
0: But no, you can't ask Trump anything like that.
1: No.
0: So anyway, as we know, he goes on and on. He refuses to answer any questions he doesn't like. He wants to even have some of the organizations eliminated. You know, he wants them gone. You know, like wants to sue them into oblivion. Mm-hmm. Wants ABC gone, CBS. Well, now CBS is his friend. But, you know, that's his modus operandi.
1: Yeah.
0: If he doesn't like the reporters who they're working for, then he wants to blast the entire organization and put them out of business. So,
1: yeah.
0: That's that.
1: So, I've got something here. I've talked about this, I don't know how many times, and I labeled what I want to say as Trump spending and the GOP's capitulation is bankrupting America.
0: Yeah. Yeah.
1: I've talked about this. I don't believe they're outwardly looking to bankrupt America. What they're doing is they're stuffing as much cash in their pocket as they can. It's like Spiro Agnew. Same thing.
0: Yeah.
1: You know, stuffing cash while he was in office, mm-hmm. of course. And if those that don't know Spiro Agnew, he was the vice president for Nixon. I think most of our listeners know.
0: Yes, I'm sure.
1: They might even have seen an old watch. Do you remember those Spiro Agnew watches?
0: No, I don't.
1: Oh, they were
0: that.
1: Real popular. Well, popular among the right. So from day one in Trump's first term, he lied and said Mexico would pay for the wall. In the second term, he said that the cost of the ballroom would be financed 100% by me and some friends of mine. Mm-hmm. We know that was a lie. We know both of them were a lie.
0: Right.
1: And now he's asking for $1 billion from American taxpayers to fund the completion of this ballroom.
0: Yeah, $1 billion.
1: That some people now are saying, well, that was never in it anyway, but it had to be done. But no, that's not the way he presented this. And now his vanity projects are costing taxpayers $1 million here and $1 million there. All adds up while gas prices surge, causing Americans to make tough financial decisions.
0: That's right.
1: So here's something that's yet to come. The 250th anniversary celebration in July will cost an estimated $100 million. And we know these estimates, the Trump estimates are always low.
0: Always low.
1: Yeah,
0: always low.
1: In June, the military parade is expected to cost $45 million. Also, there's a National Garden of American Heroes that Trump, another vanity thing that he's building, is $34 million. And here's something. Executive residence renovations, $377 million. These are things... Now, the renovations have already started in 2026, part of 2025. But these are ongoing. We haven't even been hit with these numbers yet.
0: Right.
1: So the other thing, what adds to it all, is the overruns caused by no-bid contracts for his buddies.
0: Right, his buddies.
1: So
0: there's, let me get back to that. There's no laws on our books about our government when they put out a contract for, I mean, is it, it's just okay to do a no bid? They don't have to set it out?
1: I think only if under emergencies. But then he claims everything to be an emergency.
0: That's true. Everything's an emergency. Yeah.
1: So the national debt, this is in the U.S. national debt has surpassed levels not seen since World War II. By exceeding 100% of the GDP means that we're spending more than what
0: we're bringing in.
1: Exactly.
0: Right.
1: Defense spending. A $1.5 trillion defense budget for an unpopular, unnecessary, and dangerous war with Iran. Inflation and costs. Tariffs causing American families an average additional cost of $2,357 annually due to inflation. Healthcare impact. Potential cuts to Medicaid, leaving millions uninsured and increased medical debt. Bankruptcy trends. Over a half a million Americans filed for bankruptcy in 2025. That was up 11%. And we know more are filing today.
0: Wow. That's so sad, too, because you just can't ever get out from underneath that. You know, it's horrible.
1: And what do we hear from Trump's National Economic Council advisor, Kevin Hassett? That credit card spending by Americans is through the roof, citing it as evidence that consumers are still spending and that the economy is strong, specifically mentioning increased spending on gasoline and other goods. And you looked up the other day that gasoline, the cost of gasoline is costing about $5,000 annually for a person to gas up.
0: Right, exactly.
1: Yeah, in America.
0: It's just to promote people using their credit cards as some sort of a boon to the economy without understanding that those credit cards are being used to pay bills. That doesn't support the economy.
1: Mm-hmm. No.
0: That's survival.
1: It's driving them deeper into debt.
0: Exactly. And it's survival.
1: Yeah.
0: Now, using your credit card to buy a new dress or toys for the kids, that's a different story. That's something that you don't need. But when you're paying your bills on your credit card, that is disastrous.
1: Or just going to the grocery store.
0: What's what I'm saying, putting your groceries on your credit card.
1: On your credit card,
0: So now when you go the next 2 weeks to shop again, you haven't paid off the first grocery bill.
1: Right.
0: Well, say that grocery bill was $200. Mm-hmm. Now you've got another one for $200. Now you're in your credit card debt for $400, and you're still needing it to shop to buy your groceries or to put gas in the car or to pay an electric bill or whatever.
1: They're hoping that they can push this off because you know the credit card bill is not going to come for a month, but it will come.
0: Exactly.
1: Yeah.
0: But if you shop more than once during the month, or your bills that you pay, your electric, your water, your gas, and all that, that's a one time. That's during the month. But your groceries and your gas are ongoing. So that's what I was saying. It accumulates. So come June 1st, now you've got your credit card bill due for $400 for groceries for May. Now you've got to continue doing that because you don't have the money to pay off the $400.
1: Right.
0: So I don't understand why these guys are out there promoting, the economy is roaring because people are using their credit cards.
1: Yeah.
0: Are you kidding me?
1: No. And people get additional credit cards.
0: Yes.
1: You go out and get another credit card, and then you start adding money to that one. And before you know it, you have to file bankruptcy.
0: Right, because you've reached your limit. Yeah. It's insanity. And I don't, we don't know how this is all going to work out. But
1: the biggest thing of all this is this World War II, the national debt.
0: Yeah.
1: That has surpassed levels not seen since World War II. By exceeding 100% of the gross domestic product. I mean, that's crazy. We've not been there. World War II, you understand.
0: Right.
1: What was going on then.
0: Yes, absolutely.
1: And, in fact, you couldn't even get sliced bread in World War II. Something I read the other day.
0: Wow.
1: Yeah, because the machinery and all that kind of stuff. Mm-hmm.
0: It was being used for other things.
1: It was a federal law that you couldn't sell sliced bread, not any manufacturer. But anyway, this whole thing, it's gone beyond anything we've lived through.
0: Back in World War II, too, the government was asking people to sacrifice.
1: Oh, yeah.
0: Well, we're not being asked to sacrifice now. For Trump's war?
1: No.
0: Because he's too busy building a ballroom, an arch, a reflecting pool, the renovations for his executive offices. The Eisenhower building has to be repainted white. Mm-hmm. I mean, that kind of stuff. So, he's not asking.
1: Yeah, I didn't even mention the reflecting pool or any of these others or this Arch of Triumph or whatever the heck it is that he wants to build.
0: It's just so
1: gaudy stuff.
0: Insane.
1: And I think that was this reflecting pool was supposed to be something like $1 million there. But you know what? That's what they're saying.
0: Oh, yeah. You know,
1: but we can't believe that. It always goes over.
0: And also the problem with the reflecting pools, he wants it to look like a swimming pool.
1: Right.
0: He's going to have it painted the bright blue like a swimming pool. It's not a swimming pool.
1: Right.
0: But anyway, that's another whole.
1: And I think that was a no-bid contract, too.
0: Yeah. Well, they all are from what we're hearing.
1: Yeah.
0: Or reading. Yeah. So.
1: Yeah. What a mess.
0: What a mess.
1: Yeah.
0: So I just want to make one little comment. We have our primary here in Oregon coming up on the 19th. So just if you haven't voted, please make sure that you vote and put your ballot in a secure place when you vote. Don't mail it. Drop it off.
1: I've got one quick thing here to mention, and that was we both were talking about this. Why are Kash Patel, Pete Hegseth, and Howard Lutnick still in the Trump administration?
0: Mm-hmm.
1: And yet, on the other hand, Kristi Noem, Pam Bondi, and Lori Chavez de Remer are all gone. It's because they're women.
0: Yeah, I was going to say, yeah.
1: Yeah.
0: They're all women, you bet.
1: And these guys are men still there.
0: Yeah.
1: So,
0: yeah.
1: There you go.
0: There you go.
1: Okay, got to wrap it up.
0: Right.
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1: Hola, bienvenidos a Arcoiris Cultural Radio, donde les traemos noticias y novedades para todo el condado de Lincoln. 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

The Aquinnah Art Association, a nonprofit 501(c), is looking for a building or land donated or purchased for the purpose of an art education center. The facility will include classes and workshops covering multimedia art instruction and workshops. 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

Welcome to the Cool Jazz with Kingman program. I'm your host, Kingman, and as the show's name suggests, my focus is strictly jazz. This music style is uniquely American in nature and is our gift to the world. It started with ragtime back in the 1890s and continues today in various forms. Each week I'll cover the various styles and periodically focus on individual artists. I try to play as much music as possible and only break in with information relative to the songs I played, covering song, artist, and album. I start off the show each week with Cherokee by pianist Ahmad Jamal as a tribute to my pooch. It's Miles Davis's birthday this month, May 26th, so I'll be playing all Miles Davis cuts today, beginning with Move from Bebop's Greatest Hits.

So we started off with Miles doing Move off of Bebop's Greatest Hits. Next came Nature Boy off of Cool Jazz, The Essential Collection. After that was Darn That Dream off of the Good Life Collection. Boplicity off of The History of Jazz. And last cut was Freddie Freeloader off of Kind of Blue. So I got a cut off of Milestones, another one off of Quiet Nights, Relaxing with the Miles Davis Quintet, Round About Midnight, and this is Jazz Volume 8. Again, the show is dedicated to Miles Davis, who has a birthday this month. So I figured it would be appropriate to listen to some Miles for today.

0: play another one. T-T-O, but I want to hear that.
1: I'll play it and tell you what it is later.

leaders. In a statement at that website, MultiCare has committed to invest resources over the next 10 years to modernize Samaritan's facilities, grow primary and specialty care, and introduce new technologies and telehealth capabilities that improve access, patient experience, and help lower the cost of care. The statement claims that this investment also includes plans to expand Good Samaritan Regional Medical Center, adding inpatient capacity and ensuring the region's growing population has continued access to local hospital care. Finally, the statement says the affiliation will also bring MultiCare's leading behavioral health network, the largest in Washington, into Samaritan's service area, increasing access across the Mid-Willamette Valley and Central Coast. Samaritan and MultiCare announced their plan to affiliate last fall, and Oregon health regulators launched a preliminary review of the deal in December. Under the terms of the proposed affiliation, MultiCare agrees to invest $700 million in the Oregon system over 10 years, as well as supply additional funding to back its health plans serving Medicaid and Medicare members. Samaritan Health Services operates hospitals in Newport, Lincoln City, Corvallis, Albany, and Lebanon, and employ more than 6,000 people. It lost $39.9 million last year, according to financial filings, and reported patient service, premiums, and other operating revenues of $1.9 billion. Those figures represent an improvement over Samaritan's 2024 results, where its expenses exceeded revenues by almost $68 million. Mike Francis, The Lincoln Chronicle. The Oregon Department of Forestry West Oregon District on May 11th, yesterday, engaged in an initial attack on the Depot Bay Creek Fire, located approximately 2 miles east of Depot Bay. The fire is estimated to be 2.18 acres. ODF partners with Oregon Department of Corrections and runs a camp east of Tillamook that assists with crews to fight fire as well as other forestry tasks. Forward progress of the fire has been stopped and there are no structures threatened. With record low snowpack and an abnormally warm winter, forecasters are anticipating a hotter and drier summer than usual. Because Lincoln County's cities border forested areas and a fire could break out anywhere at any time, citizens need to have a 24-hour go kit and a plan in place in case they need to evacuate quickly. To receive emergency alerts, it's also recommended to sign up for Lincoln Alerts through the Lincoln County Emergency Management Office. For the first time, Samaritan Pacific Communities Hospital and Lincoln County Emergency Management will co-host the Oregon Health Authority-sponsored Pathfinder exercise. This full-scale mass casualty disaster response exercise is planned for May 15th and 16th. This event is closed to the public and only registered participants can attend. More than 100 military members, medical personnel, student nurses, and civilians will participate in this annual Oregon training event. This full-scale exercise simulates a catastrophic Cascadia subduction zone earthquake and tsunami. It focuses on a critical window when coastal communities are isolated, overwhelmed, and operating with severely limited infrastructure, said Dr. Eric Gebby, Director of Emergency Operations for the Oregon Health Authority. It's important that during a crisis, all agencies understand and use a common language, align communication technologies, and build shared processes to strengthen coordination, said Dr. Gebby. It takes practice to make that happen. This exercise brings together hospital, local, state, and federal partners to do just that. The drill begins on Friday afternoon with lecture-based training for participants at the Samaritan Center for Health Education. Early Saturday morning, community members who have volunteered to be pretend victims will arrive at the center to receive their assignments and moulage, special effects makeup depicting injuries. The training will extend into clinical areas of the hospital, where patients are not seen on weekends, so emergency department staff can train on the triage process, skills, patient flows, and tracking. My staff will take turns participating in the training, so there'll be no impact on care given to actual emergency patients we may have at that time, said Pamela Halbrook, Samaritan's Regional Emergency Services Manager. We're excited to have this opportunity for hands-on training that will sharpen our skills and help us be a more cohesive team when the need arises. Now, here's the extended weather forecast for the Central Lincoln Coast for Tuesday, May 12th.
Mostly cloudy today.

0: with a high near 63 with a light southwest wind, 5 to 9 miles per hour. Showers likely this evening, mostly cloudy with a low around 52. New precipitation amounts between a tenth and a quarter of an inch are possible. On Wednesday, rain is likely before noon, mostly cloudy with a high near 59 with a west-southwest wind 13 miles per hour, gusting to 20 and a 60% chance of a tenth to a quarter of an inch of rain. On Wednesday night, patchy fog, mostly cloudy with a low around 50. On Thursday, mostly sunny with a high near 60, a low of 48. On Friday, a 30% chance of rain, partly sunny with a high of 57, a low of 46. On Saturday, a chance of rain in the morning, partly sunny with a high of 57 and a low of 45. On Sunday, mostly sunny with a high near 59 and breezy. And on Monday, a slight chance of rain, mostly sunny with a high near 62 degrees. And that's the news from KYAQ, Lincoln County's only community radio station. KYAQ would like to congratulate Daryl McKeel for his 88th win of the point puzzle. Now, here's this week's point puzzle. Good luck, Daryl.
1: It's time for the puzzle.
2: Last week, I asked what these words have in common. Mini, dog, calm, burr, grand, and God. As a hint, I added that it was timely. Well, the answer is that they all become new words if you add a form of mother. Minimum, dogma, comma, Burma, grandma or grandmother, and godmother. Our winner this week is Matthew Hyman, who listens to KPOV in Bend, Oregon. And I hope you all had a happy Mother's Day.
3: But the mother-child reunion is only emotional.
2: While I was hiking with my friend Anne this past weekend and talking about this puzzle, she suggested a new puzzle. What do these names have in common? Doug, Jeff, Jack, Will, Cher, and Rose. So again, Doug, Jeff, Jack, Will, Cher, and Rose. What do these names all have in common? When you have the answer, send your name, your answer, and the station on which you hear the puzzle to puzzle@kpov.org. I'll select one winner from among any answers received by this Saturday. And to see them in writing, visit the Point Puzzle page of the KPOV website, kpov.org. This has been Pearl Stark with your Point Puzzle for the week of May 11th. The Point Puzzle is produced at KPOV, High Desert Community Radio.
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5: The Public News Service Tuesday afternoon update. I'm Mike Clifford. Today, President Donald Trump travels to China for his long-planned meeting with President Xi Jinping. The AP notes the planned meeting comes after weeks of Trump trying and failing to persuade the Chinese government to use its considerable leverage to prod Iran to agree to U.S. terms to end the two-month war or, at the very least, reopen the Strait of Hormuz. And FBI Director Cash Patel set to be questioned by members of the Senate Appropriations Committee today. Potential questioning could include the alleged misuse of FBI resources for travel and allegations Patel has had bouts of excessive drinking. Patel denies those allegations. Meantime, as the deadline to cast ballots for Oregon's primary election comes closer, new research highlights the link between voting and longevity in older adults.
6: In a new study, older adult voters had close to a 40% lower mortality risk after 10 years when compared to non-voters, and those in poorer health benefited more. Bandana Shrestha with AARP Oregon says voting, along with things like volunteering, are crucial for sustained well-being.
7: Research shows that it's actually meaning and purpose and engagement that really is contributing to people feeling like they have a way to give back to their community, and it has real physiological benefits as well.
6: After today, voters should bring their ballots to a voting box, which will be open until May 19th at 8 p.m. I'm Isabel Charlet.
5: Next, clean energy advocates and Virginia lawmakers are calling for Congress to increase investment in electric transportation. Our Simone Perez reports the Infrastructure Investment and Jobs Act, signed into law by former President Joe Biden, invested billions in electric transportation.
8: That includes developments like Project Sync, a state vehicle charging initiative that received $1.5 million in federal funding. Now, congressional lawmakers are negotiating the next surface transportation reauthorization bill. Democratic State Senator Michael Jones says policymakers must build on previous gains from past legislation.
9: Federal investments in EV charging, cleaner freight systems, public transit, and school buses are helping us modernize while strengthening economic competitiveness. We cannot afford to slow down. We can't let our foot off the pedal.
8: President Donald Trump has attempted to rescind funds from the infrastructure law. I'm Simone Perez.
5: And last year, as the Republicans in Congress rolled back clean energy tax credits and the Trump administration created new regulations for wind and solar, many felt the future looked dire for renewable energy. But Hannah Hess with Rhodium Group's Clean Investment Monitor says $100 billion of investment and new grid-scale projects are helping the sector to boom.
10: That $97 billion is up 20% from the $81 billion invested in 2024. Solar and storage in particular were the real workhorses in 2025.
5: Hess and her team tracked investments in new grid-scale projects for use when the wind isn't blowing and the sun's not shining. Original reporting for this story by Rebecca Egan-McCarthy and Kate Yonder with Grist. This is Public News Service. Indianapolis resident Lamont Holland says his childhood shaped the program he now hopes will help Indiana families facing hunger and financial hardship. Our Julia Lurie explains.
11: Hollins grew up around poverty and instability, stood in government food lines as a child, and lost his mother at a young age. Now, he's finalizing plans for a youth fishing and financial literacy program. One in seven Hoosiers rely on food banks and meal programs each year, according to Feeding Indiana's Hungry.
12: Ultimately, the aim and goal is to push people out of the margins, connecting the resources, the understanding of financial literacy at an earlier age.
11: Hollins says the program will teach fishing, teamwork, patience, and money management skills while connecting young people with mentors and community resources.
5: And advocates for folks in Nebraska with disabilities say work requirements for Medicaid recipients, which were implemented by the state on May 1st, threaten services for people who need them the most. Trump administration officials say they're trying to make social service program recipients more accountable.
13: 43 states are required to implement Medicaid work requirements by January of next year. Nebraska imposed them on May 1st, a full 8 months ahead of the federal deadline. National Disability Action Executive Director Edison McDonald says the quick implementation gave Medicaid recipients with disabilities no time to plan.
14: I have met with Nebraska DHHS leadership in the past about making changes to Medicaid, and they've told me pretty consistently that it requires at least 18 months to make any sort of major change.
13: While there are exceptions under the new rules, Medicaid recipients are required to work, seek work, or volunteer at least 80 hours a month. I'm Mark Moran.
5: Finally, May is American Stroke Month, and health experts in Missouri are reminding residents recognizing stroke symptoms quickly can save lives.
15: According to the American Heart Association, nearly 800,000 people in the U.S. experience a stroke each year, and stroke remains a leading cause of long-term disability. The commonly used FAST acronym warning signs stand for face drooping, arm weakness, speech difficulty, and time to call 911. Now doctors are expanding that acronym to BFAST to help people recognize strokes sooner. Dr. Ravi Johar, a board member with the American Heart Association, explains the new additions.
16: The B stands for balance loss, sudden trouble walking, dizziness, lack of coordination that comes off very suddenly, something of that sort. And E is for eye visual changes. That's sudden loss of vision or blurry vision in either one or both eyes.
15: He says major stroke risk factors include high blood pressure, irregular heartbeat, and previous strokes. Crystal Blair reporting.
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19: Today, I have the pleasure of speaking with Stephan Artiste, the director of Barefoot in the Park, which is opening on Friday the 15th at the Newport Performing Arts Center and is being produced by Porthole Players here in Newport. Stephan, tell me a little bit about, why you're doing Barefoot in the Park and, what's exciting about it.
20: Well, Barefoot in the Park, first of all, is by one of America's greatest comedy playwrights, Neil Simon. And you can't go wrong with a Neil Simon play. And also, it's one of my favorites. We did it in high school, my first year there, about a year before the movie actually came out. And then I happened to have worked on a production of it that actually took place on an Army base in Southern California.
19: So you have a long inspiration here to do it now.
20: Yes, but this time I'm sort of being the director in charge of the whole thing. So I've been coming up with little comedy bits for them to do, and I've had to go through the casting process.
19: It certainly is challenging. And so you're saying, so this play is serious as well as funny?
20: It does have a few serious, heartfelt moments in it, but it is hilariously funny. No one wrote fight scenes between couples like Neil Simon, where they're actually arguing about something that on the surface is serious, but it's just you can't help but laugh at the things that they say and the way that they say them.
19: The kinds of things that Neil Simon writes holds over decades because he gets to a core truth. And so when it's funny, it's still funny now, correct?
20: Yes. Morgan Locklear, who is my producer on this, along with his wife Jennifer, has nicknamed me the joke whisperer because I'm always jumping in. I'm one of those directors that, I'm watching my actors through a scene and I suddenly jump up out of my chair and run on stage and say, oh, while you're saying that, do this or put this over here and, move this way. And it keeps the actors on their toes. We've been just having so much fun during rehearsal. As much as we've been, hearing the lines over and over and over again, we're all of us still laughing. And that's important.
19: Yeah, definitely, definitely. And of course, acting is about action. So I can just see you, getting up there and enabling your actors to then have action. So the comedy gets physicalized. And of course, an audience responds even more strongly when that's the case.
20: Yes, even though it's one set designed by Anthony Bouchas, it's on varying levels in this tiny little apartment on the top floor of a brownstone in New York. And so you have to go up several steps to get into the kitchen, which is stage right. And then you have to go up more steps to get into the bedroom and the bathroom on stage left. So there's always something going on and the actors are running around all over the place. That just makes it very funny in itself.
19: Just to kind of cap it off here, do you feel that this is going to be funny for a broad stretch of audience, like we can really touch the community, that it's not narrowed into, oh, you have to be, kind of a New Yorker, or you have to be, a real, college graduate or something. This is something that everyone can relate to, right?
20: Oh, yes, very much so. If you're single, if you're dating, if you're married, if you're young, if you're older, it appeals to everybody.
19: Very Neil Simon-esque, right?
20: Yes, because there's universal themes in it. I mean, everyone, knows a newlywed couple or even an older couple. It has a broad range.
19: Well, thank you very much, Stefan. And I want to remind our audiences that we have Barefoot in the Park. That's opening this Friday, the 15th, at the Newport Performing Arts Center. And please call 541-265-2787 and get some tickets to go. So again, Stefan, thank you so much for your time today.
20: You're very welcome, and thank you for having me.
19: You bet.
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1: We've got a terrific week of entertainment here on the coast. So let's take a 12th at the Drift Inn in Yahats with the John Bringetto Duo. With trumpet, accordion, and a lifetime of musical experience, John blends classic jazz standards with a smooth Latin flair. 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Then on May 14th, Harlan Rivers takes the stage. 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
21: Now, as we head into the weekend, on May 15th, kick things off at the Drift with the Kwans. This Bend-based duo delivers acoustic music with rich vocal harmonies and a rootsy feel that's both inviting and easy to enjoy. Also on the 15th, head over to the Newport Performing Arts Center for something truly special. A candlelit concert with Newport Symphony Orchestra musicians. Sitting just feet away from the performers, you'll hear string arrangements of classic rock favorites in an intimate, immersive setting, with the musicians sharing stories and insights along the way. And continuing May 15th through the 17th at the PAC, don't miss Barefoot in the Park by Neil Simon. A charming, romantic comedy about newlyweds navigating life, love, and a tiny New York apartment. It's funny, relatable, and full of heart.
1: Back at the Drift on May 16th, Bill Louie brings his blend of soul, rhythm, and blues to the stage. With harmonica, guitar, and a mix of originals and classics, it's a lively night that'll have you tapping along. That same day, the coast really comes alive with Bloom Newport, happening from 3 to 6 p.m. This free, all-ages celebration highlights everything that makes Newport special. 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And during Bloom Newport, don't miss the Pacific Coast Singers from 3 to 4 p.m. Their spring concert, We Are One, features a mix of choral pieces, including an uplifting medley from Les Miserables. It's a beautiful performance that really captures the spirit of community.
21: Also, on May 16th, over at the Lincoln City Cultural Center, catch Hurricane Hoku, a dynamic one-woman dance show by rising star Hoku Lasoya. With training in ballet, jazz, Irish dance, and more, she brings incredible energy and artistry to the stage in a performance that's sure to impress. As the weekend continues, on May 17th, Chuck Tortolo takes over at the Drift Inn, blending rock, blues, folk, and country into a rich mix of familiar songs and heartfelt storytelling. And on May 18th, Wind Things Down with Lavinia Ross at the Drift. Her beautiful vocals and intimate storytelling, featuring songs by Joni Mitchell, Kate Wolf, and more, make for a gentle, soulful close to your weekend.
1: Throughout the week, there's also plenty to explore in the visual arts. At the Newport Visual Arts Center, check out Open Waters by Raymond Dakine, featuring nautical-themed carved sculptures with vibrant glass details, and For the Birds by Lindy Cunningham, showcasing whimsical, colorful, beaded birdhouses. Both exhibits open with a reception on May 14th from 5 to 7 p.m. And while you're there, don't miss the Lincoln County High School Art Show, running through June 7th, highlighting incredible work from local student artists in painting, photography, woodworking, and more.
21: And if you're in the mood for something a little offbeat, Theater West continues The Dead Guy May 14th through 16th, a dark comedy where one man agrees to spend $1 million in a week with a very unusual catch. It's bold, funny, and definitely something different. So whether you're in the mood for live music, theater, dance, visual art, or a lively community celebration, there's something waiting for you this week. 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
18: 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Your

0: You're listening to the American Democracy Minute, keeping your government by and for the people. We're tracking the aftermath of the U.S. Supreme Court's Calais decision, sending GOP-dominated Louisiana, Tennessee, Alabama, and South Carolina scrambling to eliminate their black-majority congressional districts. May 7th, Tennessee Governor Bill Lee signed a bill for a congressional map dividing Shelby County and majority black Memphis into three other districts, diluting black voting power and likely eliminating the state's only Democratic congressional seat. Nashville was divided into five districts. Louisiana's legislature began hearings May 8th to redraw that state's congressional map. It may eliminate one or both of its majority-minority voting districts after Governor Jeff Landry suspended voting in the primary after early voting had already begun. Approval of the new districts could come later this week. Alabama Governor Kay Ivey signed a bill authorizing a plan for a new primary election if courts allow the state to also redistrict. Simultaneously, the state appealed to the U.S. Supreme Court to vacate its 2023 Milligan decision, which resulted in the second majority-minority congressional district. South Carolina's House extended its term and may delay its congressional primary to August 11th to potentially dilute black voting power in its sixth congressional district held by 17-term black Democratic Congressman James Clyburn. Find more at AmericanDemocracyMinute.org.
1: It's Thursday, May 7, 2026.
2: Some meteorologists are predicting a super El Nino later this year, meaning a higher chance of drought and damage to food crops.
3: Forecasters warn the coming El Nino could be the most powerful El Nino in a century.
4: Energy supply is just falling short.
3: U.S. electric grid regulator issues rare warning about data centers overtaxing the grid. 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
3: And I'm Desi Doyen.
1: Stand by for 6 minutes of independent green news, politics, analysis, and snarky comment.
5: It's already May. Are we getting a house on the shore this summer? Or are we going to really splurge and get a whole tank of gas?
1: I can't afford either. I'm staying home. This is your Green News Report. Okay, Desi Doyen, so much for that house on the shore this summer, eh?
3: Yes, I guess so.
1: Yeah.
3: As the global energy supply shock caused by Donald Trump's war on Iran drags on, this week the nation's top electric grid authority, the North American Electric Reliability Corporation, issued a rare level 3 alert, the highest level, warning that the proliferation of data centers across the country is straining the national electric grid, posing, quote, immediate risks and reliability concerns.
1: Wow, we better start ignoring that immediately.
3: The council ordered grid operators to take specific steps now to address the rise in grid instability caused by data centers that are creating the conditions for widespread blackouts and could lead to rate hikes for consumers.
1: Will lead to rate hikes for consumers.
3: Buckle up. Forecasters warn that the brewing El Nino in the Pacific Ocean could equal the strongest El Nino ever recorded back in 1877. That El Nino brought widespread drought, monsoon failure, and global food crises across Asia, Africa, and South America. El Ninos release a tremendous amount of excess ocean heat into the atmosphere. That boosts global temperatures, bringing severe storms, increased flood risks, longer, more intense heat waves, droughts, and fires.
1: You are just nothing but good news today.
3: And not great news as well.
1: Oh, great.
3: In elections this week, voters in a red Ohio county narrowly upheld a controversial ban on utility-scale solar and wind projects.
1: Really?
3: Campaign filings show that organizations that were advocating to keep the solar ban in place were funded by pro-fossil fuel groups.
1: Go figure.
3: Under the pretense of protecting farmland. But farmers say that renewables are a financial lifeline that helps them to stay on their land.
1: Yeah, but sorry, farmers, you can't have it. It's banned. That's nuts.
3: Yes, it is. And worse, on the federal level, in a significant escalation of Donald Trump's irrational war on cheap, clean wind energy, the New York Times reports that the Trump administration has halted nearly all onshore wind development across the U.S., citing vague, unspecified national security concerns. The Trump Defense Department has halted more than 160 wind projects on private lands, including wind farms that don't usually require the department's approval. Critics say it is a dumb strategy to halt wind energy development amidst an electricity affordability crisis as data centers use up even more power. Before the Iran war started, utility CEO Jim Ketchum on CNBC explained that renewables are by far the fastest way to meet rising demand.
6: Renewables can be delivered right now. They're ready right now. They can accommodate that demand today. Gas-fired generation won't be ready until 2030 or beyond at scale.
1: This is insane. Didn't you start this report by saying that the grid was not going to have enough energy to handle all of this, that we were going to see blackouts from all of this?
3: Yes.
1: And yet we're blocking the use of clean, cheap, renewable energy that could add power to the system overnight.
3: Yes.
1: Crazy.
3: Finally, we covered this last year, but now the data is in. A pilot project in California has demonstrated conclusively that solar panels installed over irrigation canals not only generate cheap, clean electricity, but also significantly reduce water evaporation and algae growth by 85%. Plus, during that record heat wave back in March, California's growing array of utility-scale batteries delivered a record amount of electricity, meeting more than 40% of the state's demand, equivalent to 12 large nuclear power plants. But unlike nuclear, the battery storage was built in a fraction of the time and at less than the cost of one nuclear power plant.
1: Well, don't say it too loud because Donald Trump will ban solar canals and batteries. For much more on all of these stories and the ones we couldn't get to today, check out our website at greennews.bradblog.com. I'm Brad Friedman.
3: And I'm Desi Doyen.
1: And this has been your Green News Report.
7: 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Described by its author as a celebration of language, humor, love, rage, and wisdom in community, the performance will feature Wallace on stage narrating a story built around the poetry of the iconic 20th century poet Langston Hughes. The narrative is not a biography of Langston Hughes, but rather the story of a world and its people, people brought to life through the magic of his poetry. An original jazz-based score will be performed by Daya Singh and a five-piece jazz ensemble. The performances are Friday, May 28th at 7:30 p.m. and Saturday, May 29th at 2 p.m. Tickets are available at www.siletzbaymusic.org.
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0: May 10th, 2026. There were two very different celebrations in Russia and in Hungary yesterday. Russia celebrated Victory Day, the anniversary of the Soviet Union's victory over Nazi Germany in World War II. Most of the Allies honor Victory in Europe Day, or VE Day, on May 8th, the day in 1945 the jubilant celebrations broke out as news spread of the Nazis' unconditional surrender in Reims, France, on May 7th, 1945. The Russians celebrate victory over the Nazis on May 9th, for by the time the Germans surrendered to the Soviets in Berlin, the time difference meant it was already May 9th in Moscow. May 9th is an important national holiday in Russia, marked with parades and honoring of relatives who fought in the war. In 2005, when Russia was still embracing democratic nations, more than 50 world leaders attended the 60th anniversary of Victory Day, including President George W. Bush, the leaders of China, France, Germany, Japan, Italy, Spain, and Denmark, the Secretary General of the United Nations, and the President of the European Commission. But for the past several years, Russia's President Vladimir Putin has used the event to demonstrate the nation's military strength and to rally supporters behind him and the war in Ukraine. He has showcased troops and military hardware in a grand parade in Moscow's Red Square. This year, as Zara Alav, CNN, reported, Putin followed his usual pattern of equating the troops fighting in Ukraine with those who fought in World War II, as he has often framed the war as a struggle against the North Atlantic Treaty Organization, or NATO. He claimed today's soldiers for Russia are standing up to an aggressive force armed and supported by the entire NATO bloc. But the similarities between past celebrations and yesterday's ended there. This year, the parade was dramatically scaled back. The parade included four parade units, including some from North Korea, and there was no heavy military hardware. Instead, screens spread across Red Square showed pre-recorded videos of drones, air defense forces, and submarines that state media claimed were from the front lines. Although foreign leaders have attended the event in the past, this year there were few. As Matthew Luxmore noted in the Wall Street Journal, Russian allies Venezuela and Hungary have recently lost their pro-Russian leaders, and Russian ally Iran is at war with the U.S. China's leader Xi Jinping attended last year, but did not attend this year. Russian officials allowed few foreign reporters to cover the event and warned people there could be restrictions on texting and the internet to ensure security during the festive events. Putin's scaled-back celebration reflects fear of Ukrainian drone strikes, which are hitting deep inside Russia. It also reflects growing discontent over the war and its devastation of the economy, and anger at the increasing repression with which Putin is trying to control opposition. As former U.S. Ambassador to Russia Michael McFaul noted in McFaul's World, Putin's war on Ukraine has now lasted longer than the Soviet Union's war with Nazi Germany and has achieved none of the goals Putin set out for the conflict. He has not subjugated Ukraine and has not succeeded in regime change. He has not demilitarized Ukraine. Indeed, Ukraine is more militarized than ever before and has become an important player in global weapons systems. And not only has Putin failed to stop NATO from expanding, but in response to his invasion of Ukraine, both Finland and Sweden have joined the defensive alliance. Instead of achieving Putin's goals, the war has killed or wounded more than 1.2 million Russian soldiers and eaten up the economy. As criticism of the regime has become more outspoken, the Kremlin has curbed access to the internet, not only exacerbating that criticism, but also, as McFaul notes, making it harder for people to use mobile banking, order a taxi, or use other online services. Rumors are circulating that Putin is increasingly concerned for his own safety. Rather than walking to the tomb of the unknown soldier to lay flowers as usual, yesterday he took an armored bus. Russia had announced a ceasefire for Friday and Saturday, but when it unraveled, President Donald J. Trump announced that he had persuaded Russia and Ukraine to agree to a 3-day ceasefire that would cover the Victory Day celebration and allow an exchange of 1,000 prisoners from each country. After the announcement of the ceasefire, Ukraine President Volodymyr Zelensky trolled Putin with a formal presidential decree to allow a parade in Moscow. It said, "For the time of the parade, the territorial square of Red Square shall be excluded from the plan of application of Ukrainian weapons." By Sunday, after the parade, the ceasefire had already broken down. Today, McFaul noted, "Ukrainian warriors have stopped the invading Russian hordes. Putin is losing his war in Ukraine. Putin would be wise to cut his losses." In Hungary, a different kind of celebration was underway as Péter Magyar took the oath of office as prime minister after winning a landslide victory over Putin ally Viktor Orbán. In his 16 years of rule, Orbán rejected the liberal democracy his country used to enjoy, saying that its emphasis on multiculturalism weakened the national culture, while its insistence on human equality undermined traditional society by recognizing that women and LGBTQ people have the same rights as straight white men. "The age of liberal democracy was over," he said, "and a new age had begun." In place of equality, Orbán advocated what he called illiberal democracy, or Christian democracy. "Christian democracy is, by definition, not liberal," he said in July 2018. "It is, if you like, illiberal. And we can specifically say this in connection with a few important issues, say, three great issues. Liberal democracy is in favor of multiculturalism, while Christian democracy gives priority to Christian culture. This is an illiberal concept. Liberal democracy is pro-immigration, while Christian democracy is anti-immigration. This is, again, a genuinely illiberal concept. And liberal democracy sides with adaptable family models, while Christian democracy rests on the foundations of the Christian family model. Once more, this is an illiberal concept. Orbán focused on LGBTQ rights as a danger to Western civilization. Arguing the need to protect children, his party has made it impossible for transgender people to change their gender identification on legal documents and made it illegal to share with minors any content that can be interpreted as promoting an LGBTQ lifestyle. After Orbán put allies in charge of Hungarian universities, his government banned public funding for gender studies courses. According to his chief of staff, "The Hungarian government is of the clear view that people are born either men or women." The American right wing championed Orbán, who called for the establishment of a global right wing to continue to work together to destroy liberal democracy and establish Christian democracy. Before Hungary's April election, Trump not only repeatedly endorsed Orbán, but also promised to use the full economic might of the United States to strengthen Hungary's economy, as we have done for our great allies in the past, if Prime Minister Viktor Orbán and the Hungarian people ever need it. Vice President J.D. Vance actually traveled to Hungary to campaign for Orbán. But the Hungarian people overwhelmingly rejected Orbán and his party, giving Magyar's party more than a 2/3 majority in parliament. This will give it the power to overturn not only the laws Orbán and his party passed, but also the changes Orbán made to entrench himself and his party in power permanently. Majar promised to root out the corruption that has made Orban and his cronies rich, to restore the rule of law and freedom of speech, and to repair Hungary's ties with the European Union, which Orban had frayed almost to the breaking point with his loyalty to Vladimir Putin. In his inauguration speech, Majar vowed to serve my country, not rule over it. He noted that the corrupt members of the outgoing government stole from the pockets of Hungarians and left behind a huge budget deficit and a broken healthcare system. He vowed accountability for those who plundered the country and broke its laws, and promised to rebuild the nation's shattered checks and balances. He urged Hungarians always to criticize their leaders and hold them accountable. We inherited a country where politics deliberately pitted Hungarians against each other, he said, and he explained how Orban mobilized supporters with hatred and fear, poisoning the collective psyche of an entire nation. The Hungarian state must never again do this to its own citizens, he said. He vowed to heal the country. We will, once again, learn to think of ourselves as one nation, he promised. Then Majar and members of his party walked out to the crowd outside the parliament on Lajos Kossuth Square. Majar urged them to see themselves as one community. He assured them that the story of the day had not been written by politicians in back rooms, but by them. It was all of you. You wrote it through your work, your hope, your concern, and your determination. This is now your transition to democracy. This is your homeland, your National Assembly, and we thank you. After Majar spoke, as Roma singer Ebolya Ola, a lesbian, began performing her anthem, Majar Osag, the crowd crossed the reflecting pool in front of the parliament building to surge forward, taking back their public spaces and their parliament, illustrating their faith in a new era for their country.
1: Letters from an American was written and read by Heather Cox Richardson. It was produced at Soundscape Productions, Dedham, Massachusetts. Recorded with music composed by Michael Moss.
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3: We are the tribe that they cannot see. We live on an industrial reservation. We are the Halusa Nation. We have been called the Indians. We have been called Native Americans. We have been called hostile. We have been called pagan. We have been called militant. We have been called many names. We are the Halusa Nation. We are the human beings. The callers of names cannot see us, but we can see them. We are the Halusa Nation. Our DNA is of earth and sky. Our DNA is of past and future. We are the Halusa Nation. We are the evolution.

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